to earn a PhD in Hebrew Scriptures. He has taught distance education classes on religion for Andrews University, and he also works as a reflexologist in Michigan. In 2014, he became the first blind male certified birth doula, trained to assist women during childbirth. In 2016, Dr. McAllister and two other blind biblical scholars were honored with a Dr. Jacob Bulletin Award from the National Federation of the Blind for their work making biblical languages accessible to the blind community. And here's what Dr. McAllister has to say. How would you like to teach your children to fly? We all want our kids to spread their wings, and this may be especially true if our children have disabilities. Usually, we think of flight figuratively as a, quote, flight into the future, unquote, or a, quote, flight to the unknown, unquote. But suppose we could offer flight as a more literal experience. I am a totally blind acrobat. I've never helped anyone fly physically through the air without support. However, I have done moves which people who say they feel as if they are flying, even while I hold on to them securely. In this article, I will describe my journey of discovering acrobatics as an adult and the joy a blind child can experience. I also share some cutting-edge advances to show that blind people can do much more in this art than you might imagine. But first, some words of explanation. Before we set off on this journey, I must make it clear that my purpose is merely to inspire. I describe some moves in detail so the reader, blind or sighted, can learn a bit about what this sport involves. However, this article is not to be construed as providing actual training in partner acrobatics. I've spent 6 years training under professional gymnastics coaches, and I still have much more to learn. Anyone wishing to take part in this sport must follow a similar path to ensure safety and success. So, why partner acrobatics? With all the options available to blind people today, what is special about partner acrobatics? Partner acrobatics allows one to develop balance, coordination, and grace, all while having fun. Partner acrobatics also gives a blind person the opportunity to be part of a team, even if it may be only a team of two. Goal ball and beep baseball are team sports that have been developed for blind players, but many areas don't have enough blind people to establish a team. Partner acrobatics can be a very fun way to explore working with another person toward a common goal. Acrobats learn trust, communication skills, and aspects of appropriate and healthy touch. Finally, they learn to be responsible in matters of safety. Even a child can begin this learning process, albeit under supervision. So what about my story? Most of my acrobatic journey took place in my adulthood, under rather unusual circumstances. I am certain that a child's path would be quite different. Even so, I learned principles and had experiences that can be useful to anyone as I pass them along. There may be blind or low-vision adults reading this who might enjoy a similar course. For most of my life, I found exercise to be rather boring. It was limited to activities such as calisthenics and stationary bicycle riding. Then, in the fall of 2019, I began to take a serious interest in gymnastics, especially partner acrobatics. I wanted to learn to balance someone standing on my shoulders. First, I found a couple of adult friends who were willing to have me lift them up to sit on my shoulders. To make sure everything was safe, I went through the area in my home office that had enough room. I jumped up to touch the ceiling with my fingertips, making sure there were no light fixtures in the way. And it was surprising how much fun these grown-ups had. Then my wife took me to the gym at Andrews, where one of the gymnastics coaches showed me how to stand someone on my shoulders. I held a person's legs just below the knees, and, with my hands and my head, I gave the support needed for the person to stand, even as I walked around them on the mats.
I was amazed that I could do this so easily, and I found the whole experience quite freeing. In January, I began to make weekly visits to the open gym sessions at Andrews, where members of the community could explore gymnastics. Soon I was learning all kinds of interesting moves I'd never heard of or imagined before. One move is called knee shoulder. As what they call the base, I lie on my back and with my knees bent. The top, as I learned my partner is called, would place her hands just above my knees on my lower thighs and put her shoulders onto my hands. Then she'd lift her feet up into a modified headstand. I learned more standing moves. In one move called flag, I started from a standing position and then I did a partial squat. My top would start facing me and set her right foot across my thighs, toes facing my left, as we held each other's wrists. I'd lean back as she lifted her left foot up and hooked it around my neck. As I locked my neck over her foot, we let go of each other's hands. I'd be the pole, and she'd be the flag. I had little difficulty learning to balance people. The eye is only one of three balance centers in the body. The other two are the ear and the brain, and the latter two still work well with me. The home studio. I was also working out on my headstand and trying to begin working on a handstand. I wanted to be able to practice at home. Many homes don't work well for practicing gymnastics indoors. In fact, for the first time in 45 years, I was in a house that had a room with enough space and that was properly heated and air-conditioned. Next, I needed mats, and mats were expensive. The gymnastics coaches found a couple of old beat-up mats that they could give me for free, and I could lay them on the floor or stand them against a wall for safety. Lockdown. 2 weeks later, it was March of 2020, and we all know what happened then, the COVID lockdown. Just in time, I had the tools I needed to work on some gymnastics at home. I spent time practicing different kinds of headstands, trying to reach toward a good handstand. When the lockdown ended, the gym stayed closed for several more months. My partner acrobatics consisted of basing friends who enjoyed riding on my shoulders as I did squats and spins. I found that if I played music, I could orient to the music source so I'd know where I was. The music made the experience rhythmic, like a type of dance. Over the next 3 years, I continued to find people who were willing to practice acrobatics with me. We worked on even more serious, real moves, such as standing someone on my shoulders. I used the mats and walls for safety with lower moves. For the higher moves, I found a friend who could be a spotter and help catch my top if anything went wrong. I noticed that a lot of problems could be avoided with good communication. All my acrobatics partners and I learned to communicate clearly using very precise words. The pleasure of partnership. In 2024, we rented our basement to a young man, a friend named Dasef, whom I known for a few years. As I'm a rather unusual landlord, I offered him a ride on my shoulders. He found it so much fun that I offered to show him some more serious partner acrobatic moves. I could feel how his body moved during practice, so I could tell whether he needed to be held more tightly, lean differently, etc. By the time the gym at Andrews was open again, the gymnastics coaches, especially Joelle Ashley, or Cochelle, as we often called her, began training me and Dasef together. Since Dasef was living with me, we could practice several times a week. One new move we learned was arabesque, something that I had read about online. Dasef stands on my shoulders in the usual way. Then I place my left hand under his toes of the right foot and support his foot with my hand and shoulder. He lifts his left foot up and back, leans forward, and stretches out his arms. He's horizontal except for his right foot, which is standing on my shoulder. It took some creative thinking on my part before I learned to do this move safely. I would kneel on the floor in a narrow hallway that leads to my home office. Dasef would be close to the ground and have a wall on each side to grab if he lost his balance. Soon we could do the move with me standing and a spotter nearby.
Next, I learned to base Dasef in a move called Front Angel. This is the move where he's

By then, I came up with the name Acrobats for DeSef and me, since he flies and I'm blind as a bat. We're now looking for more moves to learn, and yes, I'm still struggling with my handstand. Expanding possibilities. Around this time, I searched online to learn whether anyone else was training blind people to do partner acrobatics. It turned out that most blind people were only doing simple moves. I couldn't find any blind people doing the standing moves the coaches were showing to Seth and me. And I feel it's important to get the word out so others will know what can be done. Children are natural gymnastics. They are flexible and they love physical activity. With training, a blind child quickly could learn to do even more than I have done. You don't know where a child's talents lie until you give them a chance to find out. I always had low vision, even when I had sight. I never saw well enough to fully appreciate what was done in partner acrobatics. I never thought it was something until I could do until I was in my 40s. A blind child could be exposed to this art in elementary school. Just find a certified gymnastics coach who is willing to give them a chance. You'll have to be creative on this journey. One option might be, for experimental purposes, to find a cheerleading coach at a school who could teach a child a few simple acrobatic moves. The coach may know of venues where your child could continue learning. A good coach would tell you whether or not it would work to set up a practice area at home. Partner acrobatics is very doable and fun, with or without eyesight. Maybe soon there will be more YouTube videos out there showing blind people doing difficult partner acrobatics moves as they spread their wings or spread a partner's wings. We can all know the beauty and joy of flight. Our next article comes from What They Think, and you can find them online at whatthethink.com. Braille picture book emphasizes tactile embellishment characteristics. And in this article, provided courtesy of Post Press magazine, Liz Stevens looks at Mies van Hoot's book Klein App, the Braille edition of which earned the FSEA Gold Award for the Client Promotion Brochure category and was named Best of Show for Digital Embellishments. And this was published on Monday, September 14th. FSEA's Gold Leaf Awards competition has presented high honors to a special print and embellishment entry. Mies van der Hoot's book Klein App, the Braille edition, earned the Gold Award for the Client Promotion Brochure category and was named Best of Show Digital Embellishments. The colorful, oversized, spiral-bound children's picture book presents the story of a little monkey's quest in a unique format. On the left-hand pages are large black text and transparent raised braille dots on white paper. On the right are colorful illustrations with raised outlines and raised pattern fills of the main visual elements. In this story, the Kleine App, which is Dutch for little monkey, has important news to share with other animals in the jungle. She sets out on her scooter, visiting birds, reptiles, and mammals to share her big news, but the animals aren't paying attention. In the end, an elephant listens to the little monkey and helps her go back home. The other animals follow them to the big monkey tree, and they celebrate the important news, the birth of a new monkey in her troop. The book is beautifully designed, illustrated, printed, and embellished. It offers bright, vivid illustrations and carefully chosen tactile elements that make it a delight for eyes and hands. The little monkey and her scooter are tangibly outlined and filled on each page, and the jungle environment and the other animals are likewise outlined and filled. Tree trunks and leaves get tactile treatment, along with a leopard, an owl, a crocodile, and other animals. Mies van Hoot is a Dutch illustrator and creator of picture books. Kleine App was selected as the 2026 Picture Book of the Year in the Netherlands. The project to bring van Hoot's book to life for visually challenged children was realized by a collaboration among ADC Nederland, the Picture Books Plus Foundation, and Scodix. ADC Nederland is a digital

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The Picture Books Plus Foundation is a Dutch publishing initiative and foundation that adapts, produces, and distributes accessible picture books for blind and visually impaired children. Israel-headquartered Skodix is a provider of digital print enhancement presses for converters and print service providers. Skodix offers variable polymer drop size and multi-layer embellishment, or MLE, on presses that can print up to 17 applications and combinations of enhancements, including tactile layers of Skodix Sculpturing and Skodix Braille. Picture Books Plus's Colette Pelt explained that the Kleine App project is the company's 25th picture book adaption. The foundation's mission is to give children with visual impairment the opportunity to read the same book together with their sighted classmates, she said. Existing picture books are adapted into inclusive editions with both visual and tactile elements. Kleine App lent itself particularly well to adaptation, thanks to the clear front and side views in the illustrations and the book's rich language. This allowed visual and tactile elements to be optimally translated into an inclusive reading experience, unquote. Pelt researched tactile printing techniques to find a production method capable of creating relief, as elevated as the standard for Braille, along with high production speed, affordability, and scalability. Whereas previous Picture Books Plus books were produced using a flatbed printer, Pelt found that the latest Skodix presses offer digital enhancement features that meet all the requirements. Quote, the production process, said Pelt, was structured to ensure visual and tactile quality. The original picture book was analyzed in terms of content and visuals. Illustrations with clear front and side views were selected as the best options for tactile recognition in relief. Then the illustrations were simplified, she said, with important elements isolated and prepared for relief. Throughout the process, a continuous balance was sought between readability, recognizability, and aesthetics. For the book's cover, 400 gram per square meter multicard 2S was chosen for its high sturdiness and durability. Quote, these cover qualities are essential for a book that is used intensively by children, Pelt explained. For the interior, 350 gram per square meter Invercoat Creato White was used, combining high print quality with the strength to support the relief for a long time. The graphic elements were developed from the original imagery. Quote, to achieve a consistent tactile visual language, said Pelt, a legend in A1 format first was developed featuring a variety of textures and relief structures. This served as a test and reference card. Based on this, we selected textures for the book, ensuring consistency and recognizability. Elements had to remain appealing to sighted readers, but also palpable for children with a visual impairment. Complexity was reduced where necessary without losing the substantive quality of the original design. Although the technology to print Braille at the correct height already existed, combining Braille with complex illustrations proved to be a challenge. In collaboration with ADC Nederland and Skodix Israel, Picture Books Plus was able to find a solution. Another challenge arose in determining the balance between height and tactility of the relief. Quote, although the Skodix printer can build up multiple layers, Pelt said, with too many layers, shapes can become less sharp because their edges round off and details are lost. For tactile reading, clear contours are essential. Rather than using the maximum relief height, we chose a height that was functional and effective, unquote. The project called for special handling and materials. Quote, to prevent Braille from bleeding through to the next page, a traditional cutting machine could not be used, said Pelt.
Instead, laser cutting was done with Zund equipment, unquote. The files were prepared for digital printing and finishing, with layers for color printing and Scotix enhancement. The pages were printed on an HP Indigo 18K, ensuring image quality comparable to offset printing. The Scotix Ultra 2500 SHD Pro was used for finishing, which allowed a 2.5D relief to be built up via Scotix's multi-layer embellishment. Polymer was used for tactile layers, delivering clear, durable relief. Quote, the Ultra 2500 SHD Pro digital enhancement press fuses flexibility, quality, and productivity to generate superior digital value, said April Little, Scotix Global Brand Innovation Manager. It is compatible up to B2 paper sizes, and it features Scotix's latest technologies for detail quality, tactility, and media variety, unquote. Scotix has collaborated with many different organizations to perfect Braille production and quality. Quote, this was made possible when we introduced MLE, said Little. It is based on a rotating tray system that can apply up to 7 passes of varnish before the sheet leaves the press. We continually test coatings, inks, and substrates to ensure that they will hold up in products for the consumer or education environment. Projects like this are exciting, she added, because Braille had been very difficult and expensive to produce in print. It required special dyes and special paper, and only a few manufacturers were equipped to do it. Now it is possible to publish short runs or to add personalization. This new capability is revolutionary for meeting the needs of inclusivity, unquote. The Braille editor of Kleina app made a big impression. Quote, the reactions to the book were very positive, said Pelt. Mies van der Hoot, the author and illustrator, was impressed by the extra dimension we were able to add to her book. The book was also enthusiastically received in schools. Quote, teachers said that as a beautiful, large, tactile book, it was ideal for reading aloud in a reading circle, Pelt said. The children worked in pairs, enjoying the opportunity to touch the pictures. One teacher's reaction, that the book was something special where feeling and reading come together in a playful, inclusive way, confirmed that the project's objectives had been met. This project, rich in sight and touch, is an example of how digital print and embellishment can be used to produce truly standout results. For our next story, let's pay a visit to Optometry Today, which is a British website that you can find at aop.org.uk/OT. Visually impaired man's Highland cow design to be made into an official Lego set. Stuart Lamb Cromar's Highland Hike, featuring Flora, the Highland cow, has won the LEGO Ideas Rebuilding Outdoor Adventures Challenge. And this is written by Lucy Miller and published on September 14th. A LEGO fan who was left partially sighted after a retinal tear has seen his dreams of creating an official LEGO set come true after winning the 2026 LEGO Ideas competition. Stuart Lamb Cromar, who is from Edinburgh, Scotland, has been submitting designs to LEGO for more than 10 years before finding success with his Highland Hike concept, which was inspired by childhood family holidays and features Flora, a Highland cow. Lamb Cromar, who experienced a retinal detachment linked to type 1 diabetes in 2020 and now lives with permanent sight loss in one eye, explained that LEGO became increasingly important to him after he lost his sight. Quote, I have always loved LEGO, and I was so worried that I would not be able to do it any longer with my visual impairment. But in reality, it has driven me on, unquote, he said. He added, quote, LEGO is much more than a hobby for me. It keeps me moving forward. I'm always trying new things and pushing myself, and it is actually a really practical, tactile activity for someone with a sight loss.
Highland Hike was chosen as the LEGO Ideas Rebuilding Outdoor Adventures 2026 winner after a public vote, and will now be turned into an official LEGO model. Lam Cromar has created hundreds of LEGO designs over the years, to the extent that he has gained the moniker Mr. LEGO. He now wants to emphasize that visual impairment does not have to hold people back. Quote, "The goal of having one of my models released is an official LEGO set has been a genuine dream for over a decade," he said. "After all the setbacks, the surgeries, and the difficult times, to see Flora become a real LEGO set is incredible," unquote. Lam Cromar wants to encourage others living with visual impairments to seek support. Quote, "Sight loss is an invisible disability, which is why it's so important to talk about it, raise awareness of available support, and remind people that they are not alone," unquote, he said. He explained, quote, "Losing my sight meant having to adapt to a completely new reality, and I found that incredibly difficult," unquote. A phone call to Sight Scotland's helpline provided reassurance and let Lam Cromar know that there was help available, and he was later given support to use a white cane, something that he called, quote, "a significant step in accepting my visual impairment and adapting to a new way of living." Quote, that's the message I want to share with anyone going through something similar. Support is there, and it can make a real difference. So don't be too proud or too scared to ask for help," he said. "If I can help or inspire one person through sharing my story, that would be fantastic. Visual impairment doesn't have to stop you achieving your goals," unquote. And if you have just joined us, you are listening to the Blindness and Disability News Hour from Mind's Eye Radio in Belleville, Illinois. This program covers the week of September 20th, 2026. Thanks for joining us, and now back to the program. Let's continue this week's program with a visit to Access World Magazine from the American Foundation for the Blind. 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Visiting Dungeons and Dragons in 2026, and this is written by Aaron Priest. "In 2019, I began playing Dungeons and Dragons, or D&D, for the first time. A few months after I started, I included an article here on the game and its accessibility. Over the past 7 years, I took part in a campaign that spans 6 full years, running from levels 1 through the cap of 20, and I currently play in 3 different D&D campaigns. For this article, I'll be revisiting the topic of D&D, explaining how I've been playing the game over the past 7 years, what I find helpful, what resources still exist, and how they've changed, as well as discussing the hobby of tabletop role-playing games in general." Yes. If you're not familiar with the term, a tabletop role-playing game, or TTRPG, is a game in which players take on the roles of characters and embody their characters in a rules-based, a rules-bound narrative. Generally, one person takes the role of game master, or dungeon master in the case of D&D, storyteller, referee, etc., who constructs the narrative world for the players, explains to them their surroundings, and the reactions of those around them, and allows them to make decisions for their characters. Compared to a traditional video game, a TTRPG allows players to do nearly anything, since the game is being controlled by an actual person. This can allow for exciting collaborative storytelling and immersion. D&D is considered the forerunner of modern TTRPGs. Released in 1974, D&D allows you to take on the role of an individual in a fantasy world, primarily in the role of an adventurer or warrior of some kind. Though D&D is probably the most prominent TTRPG, and the one most recognizable to those outside the hobby, there are many, many, many other TTRPGs in many genres. It could be anything from pirates in a space opera setting to bears trying to steal honey.
These options are endless. Note that for D&D sound sources, the 2019 article is referring to the 5th edition of D&D, the 2014 edition. In 2024, Wizards of the Coast released an update of the 5th edition rules, colloquially known as D&D 5.5, a mostly backwards compatible modern edition of the 5e rule set. This is important as, for example, the National Library Service accessible D&D sourcebooks are for the 2014 edition. That being said, there's nothing to say you can't still use these. Many people play older editions of D&D. The release of new editions doesn't invalidate the older ones. It all depends on what you and your group would like to play. My groups have transitioned to 5.5 primarily, and the changes have been pretty seamless. D&D Beyond is still a fantastic resource for accessing D&D rules and sourcebooks. The 2014 rules are still available for free, but you can also now access the basic rules for 2024, as well as all the new sourcebooks and individual elements of the game, such as character classes, species, spells, etc. Since 2019, my groups eventually moved to building our characters through the D&D Beyond interface. In some ways, this makes characters easy to manage, as more aspects of the play are automated by the digital sheet. When you're using a screen reader, this does result in a lot of jumping around in the interface, and some things aren't terribly well labeled, such as the checkboxes for marking which spells you've used and which you haven't. Another major issue I've encountered when building or updating characters is that any combo box in the interface does not allow you to navigate with the arrow keys once you've expanded it with a screen reader. I find that I have to use NVDA's object navigation to then manually go to the combo box and select an option. This does work, but it's not ideal. Overall, though, if you want to use D&D Beyond for accessing your D&D sources and managing your character sheet, it's quite accessible. It's particularly helpful for your game master or dungeon master, as you can add a character to a campaign, and then the dungeon master can see the current version of the character sheet, allowing them to better create combat encounters, etc. AI makes for an efficient way of building an easily readable character sheet. For one of my campaigns, I went through the character creation process, listed everything out of ChatGPT, and it built an HTML character sheet for me with proper, easy-to-navigate headings, tables, etc. When I needed to update the sheet, I would just give the ChatGPT the new information, and it would update it and give me a new version. Not quite as automatic as using something like D&D Beyond, but you can build it to your preferences and make it efficient to navigate. A good old Word document works well too. I personally use it for things I switch often, such as my character's current items and currency, or for keeping track of rapidly changing situations, such as if your character is paralyzed, frostbitten, etc. Since the 2019 article, one major aspect of TTRPGs that I have used is the virtual tabletop platform Roll20. A virtual tabletop is a digital platform where you can play the game with online digital assets instead of physical ones. For example, oftentimes in a physical game, you'll have a map and miniature figures to help visualize the scene during combat. In a virtual tabletop platform, things like maps and characters are rendered digitally and can be moved about, labeled, etc. After COVID began, my group switched to Roll20 to continue our game once we couldn't meet in person. From an accessibility standpoint, Roll20 works relatively well. It's possible to read handouts and other documents provided by your dungeon master, and it's possible to perform dice rolls and read the result. The biggest accessibility barrier is that the map seems to be completely inaccessible.
I played with sighted players, so it was easy enough to tell people where I'd like to go and get visual descriptions of all the environments we were in. If I was playing online remotely with an all-blind group, I would probably not use something like Roll20 and instead use something similar to the Avray Discord bot, which allows you to roll dice on a Discord server. Discord itself is accessible and is a great way to play D&D remotely. It's what all my groups have used, using its voice chat feature. When I have the opportunity to play D&D in person, I still use my Dots RPG Braille dice I got back in 2019. They've held up great, and the company now has an official store where you can buy the dice instead of having to purchase them through a 3D print-on-demand service like Shapeways, as you used to. One great resource that's expanded significantly since my 2019 article is the Knights of the Braille Tabletop and D&D resource page. They have many resources on accessible design in tabletop gaming, as well as resources for accessible games outside of D&D, sources for accessible source books, a list of accessible dice makers, and so on. I definitely recommend checking it out if you're thinking about playing a TTRPG. And you can find Knights of the Braille online at knightsofthebraille.com. I've been very fortunate that I've had great groups who have described the environment, the characters, etc. to me. But something I've personally found very helpful when playing, especially if you're using miniatures and maps for combat, is to get an overview of the battlefield on your turn. I try to keep up with how things have changed between one turn and the next, but if you have multiple players with many things happening, getting the refresh can be really helpful if you can't see the map. I found that there's not really been a need for very many adaptations to make the game accessible. If the dungeon master shows a picture of a person, a monster, or an item, they either describe it to me or I simply ask. Since the game is primarily voice-based, so to speak, it's naturally very accessible with minor considerations. As mentioned, Knights of the Braille has a list of multiple other TTRPGs, and there are potentially tens to hundreds of thousands on DriveThruRPG. You can find them online at drivethroughrpg.com/en. The biggest caveat with DriveThruRPG, however, is that the PDFs aren't always terribly accessible, even if the text is readable. That's why I personally find D&D Beyond so valuable, since the source books are very easy to navigate and understand. As you might imagine, there are many, many tables, in the grid sense, involved in TTRPGs as a whole, and so if those aren't made accessible, it can make things very difficult. If you decide to run your own TTRPG, one way to improve accessibility in regard to what you need to keep track of, especially when managing combat, is to use games that do not use grid-based combat systems such as D&D. There is a whole genre of TTRPG systems called Powered by Apocalypse games that are significantly more narrative-driven and use theater of the mind, a term meaning that grids and maps aren't generally used, but the environments and such are described to you and you simply keep track of things mentally. If you're looking for the high fantasy flavor of D&D, but would prefer a non-grid-based combat system, I would highly recommend 13th Age. It is a game that has a similar flavor to D&D and even involves some of the 4th edition creators, if I'm not mistaken, but uses a zone-based theater of the mind combat system. The PDFs from Pelgrane Press, that's spelled P-E-L-G-R-A-N-E, Press, are fully accessible in my experience, and the first edition of the game is fully available for free in accessible HTML through the 13th Age System Resource document, including classes, rules, magic items, monsters, and so on. It's definitely what I'll be running when I run a TTRPG campaign of my own.
TTRPGs, and Dungeons & Dragons in particular, are some of my favorite hobbies, and I'm so thankful that when I began playing the game, it was at a time when it was more accessible than ever. That state has continued until now, where we have more accessible resources, Braille dice, and so on, than ever before. If you've never tried a tabletop role-playing game, I definitely recommend giving it a try. This is also simply my personal experience and the tools that I've used. If you play TTRPGs and have your own methods for making them accessible or have found ways that you find it very efficient to play them, we'd love to hear about it. If you share your experience, leave us a comment on our socials. In our next story on this week's edition of the Blindness and Disability News Hour, let's go to NLS Music Notes from the National Library Service for the Blind and Print Disabled, which is a service of the Library of Congress, and you can find them online at blogs.loc.gov. We're going to listen to a blog post that went up on September 20th, written by Brian McCurdy. Song Stories, Two Tales of September. The month of September has received quite a bit of treatment from the likes of Tchaikovsky, Carole King, Green Day, Kurt Weill, and Fanny Mendelssohn. In some cases, the month is depicted with remorse and longing, and as if the end of summer has a sense of foreboding. In other cases, there is an excitement about the arrival of cooler weather and a welcome change. For this week's blog, we are going to examine two songs that exemplify these contrasting approaches, and we will explore how two compositions, while separated by only 30 years, feel like they are generations apart. Of course, I am talking about Richard Strauss and Earth, Wind, and Fire. September by Richard Strauss is from his composition that would later become known as Four Last Songs. He composed these songs while in his 80s and living in Switzerland at the end of World War II. Throughout his lifetime, Strauss wrote almost 200 songs, many of them inspired by his wife Pauline. She was a successful soprano who performed his work to great acclaim. Three of the four songs in the cycle, including September, used poetry written by Hermann Hesse. The music represents the mystical nature of the poems, each of which deals with the themes of life slowly fading away to eternal rest. The text of the first verse of September depicts autumn pushing summer out of the way. I'm not going to even attempt to read the original German, but the English translation is as follows. The garden grieves, the cool rains sink into the flowers. The summer shudders and silently meets her end. Richard Strauss completed Four Last Songs in 1948, shortly after his last professional appearance in Royal Albert Hall. Sadly, he never got to hear these songs performed as a set. In fact, he never intended for the four songs to be linked together, and they were not performed until May 22nd of 1950, the year after he passed away and 9 days after Pauline's death. September and the other three songs lived on through notable performances by Jesse Norman, Phyllis Curtin, and Renee Fleming. While Strauss's September depicts the end of a long journey, the classic jam by Earth, Wind, and Fire paints a far more optimistic picture. Maurice White's lyrics declare that on September 21st, quote, our hearts were ringing in the key that our souls were singing, unquote. While one would be hard-pressed to confuse these lines with Hermann Hesse verses, these words still match the optimism of the music to the same degree that Strauss evoked longing and retirement in Four Last Songs. Clearly, the month of September got treated very differently by these artists, one in the twilight of his career and the others at the peak of their creativity. According to bassist Verdine White, Earth, Wind, and Fire recorded September in 1978 in one take, almost 1 year before the song was formally released. This project would turn out to be part of a long string of successes for the ensemble, as they would go on to sell more than 20 million albums over the span of four decades.
September was recently added to the National Recording Registry of the Library of Congress, and in 2019, Earth, Wind, and Fire was the first R&B group to receive recognition at the Kennedy Center Honors. Both September songs were used in movie soundtracks. The Strauss version underscored the soundtrack to the 1982 film The Year of Living Dangerously, and the EWF September was featured in the 2006 movie Night at the Museum, and more recently in the 2016 motion picture Trolls, covered by Justin Timberlake and Anna Kendrick. So, whether you are dancing in September or longing for a rest, please enjoy these selections from the NLS music section that relate to this blog. To borrow any materials, you can download them from Bard. Call us at 1-800-424-8567, extension 2, or email us at nlsm@loc.gov. You can visit our website at any time to learn more about the services that NLS provides. And here are a brief listing of some items that the NLS has in their library for you to borrow. First, some audiobooks. First, from Mark Spitz, Nobody Likes You, Inside the Turbulent Life and Times and Music of Green Day. Mark Spitz interviews the members of the punk rock band Green Day, guitarist and singer Billy Joe Armstrong, bass player Mark Dernt, and drummer Trey Cool. Includes discussion of the songs Boulevard of Broken Dreams and Wake Me Up When September Ends. Covers the band's emergence on the music scene, its downward spiral, and its resurgence. And this can be found at call sign DB65757. Next, from Kurt Weill, September Song from Popular Music Lead Sheets number 15. It includes five songs with lyrics, vocal part, partial accompaniment for right hand, and chord symbols dictated. The music is not performed. And this is a DBM01287. Next, from Mike Worf, And the Days Grow Short As You Reach September. Remembrances of Autumn, the first frost, changing leaves, and the first day of school, interlaced with music, at DBM00932. And finally, The Musical Maverick, the music of Kurt Weill. The varied career of Kurt Weill, composer of such operas as The Threepenny Opera and Mahogany, and such popular songs as Mack the Knife and September Song. His collaborators Ira Gershwin, Langston Hughes, and Ogden Nash tell their stories about his work in America. And you can find this at call sign DBM00611. And then we've got a few pieces of Braille music. First, from David Brackett, The Pop, Rock, and Soul Reader, History and Debates. David Brackett brings together more than 100 readings from a diverse range of sources and by writers who have played an integral part in the development of popular music criticism at BRM 35991. Next, from Carole King, the deluxe anthology includes It Might As Well Rain Until September. This includes words, the melody, and chords in line-by-line format at BRM 36388. Next, from Collins Driggs, Music of Today includes See You in September for four-chord organ in bar-over-bar format at BRM 18425. From Gabrielle Fauré, Danse la Fauré de Septembre, Opus 58, number 1, In the September Forest by Fauré, for voice and piano in line-by-line and bar-over-bar formats at BRM 36489. From Richard Strauss, September, from the song cycle Four Last Songs, for high voice and piano in line-by-line and bar-over-bar formats. Vier Litze Lieder, for high voice and piano, Four Last Songs, orchestra accompaniment arranged for piano in line-by-line and bar-over-bar formats, includes English and German text at BRM 27045. And the last piece of Braille music from Peter Ilyich Tchaikovsky, The Seasons, Opus 37, includes September for piano in bar-over-bar format. And finally, a couple items in large print.
from Fanny Mendelssohn Hensel, Songs for Pianoforte, 1836 to 1837, at LPM 00722, and September and Nostalgic Songs include September Song at LPM 00343. Let's pay a visit to the American Council of the Blind, and you can find them at acb.org and their September 2026 Braille Forum, The Joy of the Next Question. This is written by David Fauchot, and David Fauchot is the Library Journal Audiobook Reviewer of the Year for 2018 and the recipient of the 2025 American Library Association Lewis Shores Award. And here's what David has to say. When I was in seventh grade at the Louisiana School for the Visually Impaired, I discovered that learning didn't have to have a purpose. Our library housed the complete 1959 World Book Encyclopedia in Braille, 145 thick volumes standing at parade rest on the metal shelves that lived along the back wall. During study hall, I'd pull out a volume at random, open it to a chance page, and began reading. One afternoon, it might be Lapis Lazuli, another Curaçao papyrus, Guangas, or the Icarian Sea. I wasn't looking for anything in particular. The joy was in not knowing what came next. If an article especially captivated me, I'd quickly slip the volume or quietly slip the volume into the stack of Braille textbooks I carried back to the dormitory. If asked, it was part of a homework assignment. No one asked. While other students smuggled snacks, I smuggled information. More than once, I intended to read for 15 minutes and was startled by the shrill 8 p.m. quiet hour bell. There was always another volume waiting, another page to discover. I never wanted the adventure to end. Google would have made me drunk. AI comatose. Looking back, I realized I wasn't simply collecting facts. I was developing a habit of mind. One interesting answer always seemed to lead to three new questions. That habit followed me to LSU. The assigned reading mattered, but it was often the unexpected remarks from professors that stayed with me. One literature professor mentioned that Marcel Proust and James Joyce, meeting in Paris, spent much of their conversations discussing digestive problems. An American history professor reminded us that many westward pioneers fought malaria as surely as they fought the wilderness. Those observations made history feel less like a list of dates and more like the lives of real people, complete with brilliance, flaws, and ordinary human concerns. The tools I used to satisfy my curiosity changed over the years. Braille was joined by talking books on records, cassettes, cartridges, and eventually downloadable ALCs from Libro FM and other audiobooks from Audible. Historical novelists such as Gary Jennings, James Clavell, and James Michener carried me to places and eras I might never otherwise have experienced. In 2006, author David Rothman encouraged me to become an audiobook reviewer for Library Journal. Reviewing meant more than listening to a story. It required judging the author's writing, a narrator's performance, and the success of the audiobook as a whole. Each of the more than 125 assignments introduced me to another writer, another narrator, and another corner of human experience. Eventually, that lifelong curiosity found an unexpected home in hosting an online trivia game on a website run by and for the blind. Some people think trivia consists of disconnected facts, but I've found exactly the opposite. Every worthwhile fact belongs to a larger story. Scientific discoveries build on earlier discoveries. Historical figures make more sense when viewed alongside the people and events of their time. Even the smallest detail gains meaning when you understand the world around it. Writing trivia reinforced that lesson.
A clue may occupy only a sentence, but creating it often means comparing sources, verifying dates, and deciding which single detail best represents a much larger story. The answer is satisfying, but the greater reward is the curiosity it awakens. If someone finishes a clue wanting to know more, then the clue has done its job. This game led to a book and then to a podcast. Today, I have tools my seventh grade self could scarcely have imagined: search engines, digital libraries, and podcasts. Artificial intelligence can clarify questions, even suggest additional sources, in seconds. Yet these tools are simply newer ways of pursuing the same old curiosity. One answer still leads to three more questions. When I look back across the years, I see a single thread running through my life. It began by wandering through Braille encyclopedia volumes, continued in college classrooms, and grew through historical novels and audiobook reviews, and eventually found expression in writing trivia. The tools changed, but the impulse never did. I've always wanted to learn one more thing before the day is over. That's why I created my podcast, Trivia Flash. Each short episode begins with a handful of trivia clues, but the clues aren't really the destination. They're an invitation. My hope is that one answer will lead a listener to another story, another book, or another fascinating question. If that happens, then those old Braille encyclopedia volumes are still doing what they began doing all those years ago, encouraging one more adventure in learning. Join me in fun trivia to unwind your mind. And that about wraps up this week's edition of the Blindness and Disability News Hour. This program covers the week of September 20th, 2026. My name is Bill. Thanks for joining us this week. This program, as always, is a presentation and production of Mind's Eye Radio in Belleville, Illinois. Thanks for joining us. Enjoy the rest of your week. Take advantage of the nice weather. Do something outside. Be good. Stay safe. Keep your pets hydrated. See you. Bye.

0: Broadcasting live from the Shrine of Our Lady of the Snows. We're Mind's Eye Radio. Good evening. It's 8 o'clock.
1: Hi, everybody. It's been a while, both personal and Mind's Eye issues. So I'm glad to be back for a week. We're starting a new Smithsonian, September-October 2026 issue. And the hint in it says, in our September-October issue, meet the scientists fighting long COVID, a party like a mobster in Arkansas, tour Mexico City's new museums, and see what it takes to help African wild dogs survive. And we're going to start with the marvelous museums of Mexico City. Breathtaking antiquities, bright pink horse stables, artists' bedrooms in the sprawling capital. Dazzling history is on display at every turn. By Tony Perrottet. Nobody is entirely sure how many museums lie hidden in the sprawling megalopolis of Mexico City. But its government counts 171. They range from the high-profile National Museum of Anthropology, been there, which holds the world's largest collection of pre-Columbian items in a superb modernist structure, to such extravagantly specialized destinations as the Tequila and Mezcal Museum, the Antique Toy Museum, and the Mexican Sugar Art Museum. The controversial Army-run Museum of Narcotics showcases exhibits related to the Mexican drug war, including golden revolvers and a stuffed drug-sniffing dog. Travelers must write in advance, seeking rarely granted permission to visit the edgy collection. In between the grand institutions and the whimsical oddities are dozens of small, intimate spaces that offer rich experiences for visitors. Many are cultural leftovers from pockets of Mexico City's long history, which dates back some 700 years. Others are more recently preserved homes of artists, writers, and celebrities, repositories for the personal belongings of towering creative figures, an arm's reach of family snapshots, a writer's desk, a painter's canvas, a hanging garment, even a cluttered kitchen sink. Observers starkly realize that these figures were human, despite their legendary status. The cumulative effect of visiting such varied museums, I realized while spending time in recent years in CDMX, shorthand for the Ciudad de México, is to flesh out an eccentric and immersive narrative of the city's complex and multi-layered history. And its repertoire is only increasing. In the past 2 years, several quirky and compelling museums have opened their doors here. Even residents can't keep up. So last winter, I decided to explore Mexico City afresh through its newer museums, plus a few old favorites, to see what cultural wonders I might discover behind closed doors, fleeing the blizzards of New York for eternal spring. Perched 7,350 feet above sea level and surrounded by volcanoes, Mexico City is bathed in sunshine for most of the year, with daytime temperatures that usually stay above the 60s. Its vast neighborhoods, home to some 22 million people, now claim the Central Valley of Mexico, which was once an interlocking system of lakes and marshy islands that were ruled by the Aztec Empire. After the Spanish conquered the region in 1521, they set about draining the region's waters and paving over its canals, so that today only one of the original lakes, Xochimilco, remains in the south. As a result, it can be difficult to picture the once majestic Aztec capital, Tenochtitlan, founded around 1325 on a central island with wooden pylons forming part of its foundation. At its peak in the early 1500s, the city was home to at least 150,000 inhabitants, and three causeways connected a central area full of pyramids, temples, and ritual sites, known as the Sacred Precinct. On a brightly sunny, cloudless morning, I headed over to the revered location, which now rests beneath Mexico City's historic center, where the Spanish built their own colonial administrative heart as well as the ornate Metropolitan Cathedral, which still looms over the expansive Zocalo, or main plaza. The vestiges of Tenochtitlan lie under our feet as we walk, explained Raul Barrera, who has been the director since 1991 of the Urban Archaeology Program, known by the Spanish acronym PAU, which oversees excavations in the historical center. This is why we are slowly building a network of underground museums. Okay. After the Spanish conquest, Barrera explained, Hernán Cortés gave the Aztec capital a radical redesign to effectively erase the, and this is in quotes, barbaric civilization with its penchant for human sacrifices. But the idea that the city had vanished was overturned in 1978, when two electricians working near the Zocalo unearthed an 8-ton round stone carving of the moon goddess, Coyolxauhqui? Coyolxauhqui, prompting further excavations. Today, the base of the Temple Mayor, a step pyramid topped with altars to the Aztec gods of war and rain, is on exhibit inside an adjacent museum where the disc is displayed. And since 1991, PAU has excavated other rescue sites found during building construction in the Sacred Precinct, which, with the eventual aim of opening them to the public. But to reach three of the most exciting discoveries, Barrera, a bearded, easygoing academic from Oaxaca, asked to meet on Guatemala Street near the Templo Mayor. We entered the modern Hotel Cathedral, where desk staff waved as we took a seat in the foyer above the exposed circular foundations of the Temple of Xcatl-Quetzalcoatl, the Aztec god of the wind, which was unearthed in 2010 during construction of the hotel's garage. A stairwell led down to the remains of an elegantly proportioned, rounded structure and part of a ball court dating from the 1400s, an era scheduled to open as a museum at the end of 2026. When we visited, a young archaeologist was at work exposing the masonry with a brush. Excavation in Mexico City is difficult because moisture still seeps from the original clay lake beds that Tenochtitlan was built upon. Barrera compared the soft, damp soil to a giant jelly. The compacting soil is also why many of the structures built since the Spanish arrival are slowly sinking, at a rate of up to 20 inches a year, he added. Next, Barrera led me a few doors away to the Spanish Cultural Center, a regal 16th century colonial structure with a basement containing the remains of a calmecac, which was a school for the sons of Aztec nobility. Discovered after a massive 1985 earthquake and open to the public as a museum since 2012, it houses eerily lit displays that include spiral roof decorations, well-used ceramic plates, an engraved human jaw used for religious rituals, and spectral footprints embedded in stucco floors, as if the Aztec students had just vanished upstairs after classes. Each new site needs a creative engineering solution, Barrera observed, such as reinforcing colonial edifices or designing modern ones like the Hotel Cathedral, Catedral, that float, that's in quotes, above the Aztec ruins. We no longer need to knock down buildings to excavate Tenochtitlan. The Aztec world can coexist with the modern. The highlight of the subterranean tour was nearby at the restored Spanish mansion that opened last year as, of all things, the Museum of Cacao and Chocolate. As the staff member at the ticket desk nibbled chocolate treats, Barrera peeled away the official PAU seal from an off-limits door to reveal a dusty chamber lit by bare bulbs. Barrera explained that workers had made a sensational discovery in the basement while the museum was being built in 2015. Human skulls. Barrera soon realized that this was the famed Huey Tozompantli, where more than 650 craniums of sacrifice victims, ritually cleaned and stripped of flesh, were put on display as a centerpiece of the sacred precinct. When the first skulls were found, we studied the memoirs of conquistadors, Barrera said. The soldier, Andres de Tapia, left a detailed account of

explained that the Huey, that's spelled H-U-E-Y, Tzompantli, remains an active archaeological dig, but there are plans to open it as a museum in the future. Our first priority is conservation, he said. It's an important site of huge cultural shock, he added. One of Cortés's men, Bernal Díaz del Castillo, described in his memoir witnessing human sacrifices at the top of the Templo Mayor. According to Aztec theology, the gods needed to feed on blood and human hearts every day, Barrera said, explaining that the Aztecs believed they were blessed in return. The sacrifices ensured that the sun rose every day and the crops grew. It wasn't just a spectacle of death. It was a temple of life, a place of regeneration. With that, we climbed back up to the Museum of Cacao and Chocolate, where the staff cheerfully offered us another plate of sweet treats, a surreal contrast to the darkness below. For three centuries after the 1521 conquest, Spanish rule made Mexico City the world's first wholly multicultural place, writes the historian Paul Gillingham in Mexico, a 500-year history. With trade routes across the Pacific and Atlantic oceans, establishing it as a nexus for travelers, migrants, and traders from the Americas, Asia, Africa, and Europe. In the 19th century, after Mexico's 1821 independence from Spain, French and American forces invaded the country in successive waves. A story recounted at the National Museum of Interventions, situated since 1981 on a property studded with ancient trees in the dreamily quiet Churubusco Monastery, from which resident monks were evicted in 1847 to turn it into a fort, the museum's exterior is still dappled with bullet holes. My saga continues at the National Museum of the Revolution, devoted to the uprisings that created Mexico's modern constitutional republic between 1857 and 1920. Established in 1986 and recently renovated, it's located beneath a carnivorous structure first intended to be part of the Federal Legislative Palace. The labyrinthine space is filled with personal relics, photographs, and artistic sculptures of sombrero-wearing rebel heroes, items that recount the stories of flamboyant romantic figures like Emiliano Zapata and Pancho Villa, both of whom swept through the countryside with guerrilla armies. Both were assassinated, Zapata in 1919, and Villa in 1923. The revolution's final success in 1920 led to a creative renaissance, as the government called on Mexican artists to help forge a new national identity based on pride in pre-Columbian civilizations and indigenous cultures. The artistic pioneer was Diego Rivera, a charismatic figure who, in 1921, returned from a decade studying in Paris to throw himself into a state-funded mural program. His small army of fellow artists, including students and accomplished painters from around the country, elevated the art form and gave it a uniquely Mexican perspective. One of the best places to appreciate their contributions is the Living Museum of Muralism, which opened in 2024 in the former Secretariat of Public Education building, a majestic three-story open-air structure in the 16th century convent in the historic center.

0: center. Nearly 300 historic murals decorate the walls and arches around ornate courtyards, many by the wildly prolific Rivera, who was a committed communist, showing Aztec warriors, laboring peasants, and greedy capitalists. Murals by Mexico's 21st century practitioners are also exhibited. I've seen some of his work. Even so, I found the most exciting gallery, and that's in quotes, from the era a few blocks away in the now rundown Presidente Abelardo L. Rodriguez Market, where murals from the 1930s cover the ceiling and walls. Having read about a second floor vestibule, I asked a food vendor for directions. She pointed out a dark, unmarked stairwell that led up to a sunny chamber where, beginning in 1935, a 31-year-old Japanese-American artist named Isamu Noguchi completed a vast artwork, History, Mexico, over 8 months. 5 years later, Noguchi would gain fame for News, a relief adorning Rockefeller Center in New York. History, Mexico, a 72-foot-long sculptural frieze made of concrete and black and red pigmented cement, depicts socialism's battle with Nazism and capitalism with dynamic shapes of sickles, swastikas, and human figures. Noguchi later wrote fondly of his Mexico sojourn, during which time he met and had a brief affair with the surrealist artist Frida Kahlo, who was married to Rivera. Noguchi recalled, "The affection that surrounded me, the life of Mexico, the songs of my love. Diego chased me twice with a gun, but fortunately did not shoot." By then, in the mid-1930s, multicultural Mexico City had cemented its reputation as an exile's paradise, welcoming foreign artists, radicals, and refugees. The city harbored German Jews and activists fleeing the Nazis, Italians fleeing Mussolini, Russians fleeing Stalin, and a veritable who's who of Latin American revolutionaries. Many were followed by spies, assassins, and secret police. In the leafy neighborhood of Coyoacan, history buffs can stroll to the Leon Trotsky House Museum, established in 1990, in a fortress-like mansion where the Russian revolutionary attempted to take refuge from Stalin and survived multiple assassination attempts before he was stabbed to death with an ice axe in 1940. The garden still has Trotsky's chicken coops and rabbit hutches, a stone steel adorned with a hammer and sickle contain his and his wife's ashes. Trotsky had fled to Mexico City in 1937, and he too had a brief affair with Kahlo, who, with Rivera, was a pillar of the left-wing arts community in Coyoacan, then a rustic village south of the city. The neighborhood today is part of the metropolis's urban sprawl, but it maintains its old-world charm with colorful handicraft markets, verdant plazas lined by cafes, and one of Latin America's oldest churches built atop an Aztec cemetery. For centuries, Coyoacan's main attraction has been the Casa Azul, the Blue House, where Kahlo was born in 1907. Spent her childhood and later lived with Rivera. She died there in 1954. It is one of Mexico City's most popular tourist sites, with ticket lines routinely stretching around the block, as befits the hometown star, who today eclipses her husband. Calo's distinctive image, wearing the traditional embroidered dress and floral headpiece of the Tijuana people of Oaxaca, adorns restaurants and souvenir stores. Exhibitions of her work tour the world's marquee museum constantly. And in 2025, one self-portrait, The Dream, The Bed, broke the international public auction record for a female artist, selling at $54.7 million at Sotheby's, New York. As a result, the opening late last year of the new Calo House Museum, also in Coyoacan, was a major cultural event known as Casa Roja, the Red House. The memorabilia-filled museum epitomizes the capital's penchant for domestic shrines to historical celebrities. Adán García Fajardo, the museum director, told me, "We Mexicans like heroes. We like warriors. We like sorcerers. We like magic that moves us and great personalities." Calo qualifies in each of these categories, and her paintings have deeply affected millions. Her art is inseparable from her operatic life story, which was marked by a life-altering accident, a severe illness, a traumatic relationship with Rivera, and several tumultuous love affairs. With a focus on her early biography, Casa Roja serves as a complement to Casa Azul. "The Red House is like a prequel to the Blue House," said Maria Jose Camacho, a staff member. "We look at Frida as a person, not just as an artist or Diego's wife. It completes her story." Calo's parents moved into the Red House, so named because it had a red door, although its entire exterior has now been painted red, in 1931. And Cristina, Calo's younger sister, moved in a few years later with her two children, Isolda and Antonio. Frida spent the night here whenever she was fighting with Diego, or when she wanted moments of privacy or intimacy, Garcia Fajardo said, including a 16-month stretch in 1947-48. It's believed she came here for romantic trysts with Leon Trotsky and Noguchi. "What also distinguishes the Red House," Camacho added, "is that it remained a family home until recently. Cristina's grandchildren lived there until a few years ago, leaving it filled with private relics that survived through the generations. The family passed on the archives and artifacts from daughter to daughter to daughter in a chain. The descendants were still living here just 3 years ago. This is where they had dinners, entertained guests, celebrated birthdays. It was the family's heart," says Camacho. Curators have cataloged clothes, jewelry, toys, medicines, wedding invitations, and scribbled notes from Calo. "This wealth of memorabilia is essential to the allure of all house museums," Garcia Fajardo said. "People can tell when something is not an original. You can almost feel it. We were able to salvage the personal treasure from inside the house. The sheets on the beds are original. The cutlery in the kitchen is original. We even have a pack of Frida's cigarettes." Casa Roja still feels like a family affair. One of Calo's great-great-nieces, Mara de Anda Romero narrates the introductory video, which relates Kalo's childhood, the case of polio at age 6 that left her with a withered leg, and the horrific bus accident that damaged her spine at 18. The narrations also refer to her distinctive uniceja, her unibrow. Elsewhere in the museum, another great-great-niece, Frida Henschel Romero, gives voice to Kalo's sister, Christina. Many exhibits recount Kalo's growth as an artist, starting with her close relationship with her father, Guillermo, a Hungarian-German immigrant and photographer who produced many striking family portraits, including childhood shots of Kalo. Frida's father was very artistic, said Garcia Fajardo. He wanted to be a painter and loved opera and music, all passions that he passed on to Frida. During renovations, the interior courtyard was paved for visitor access, and the original grapefruit tree was replaced. The family had loved the citrus perfume suffusing the house. Images of grapefruit leaves also adorn the cozy kitchen, above a mural of fluttering birds discovered beneath a layer of white paint, possibly done by Kalo herself. An inscription reads, El Mesón de los Gorriones, The Sparrow's Inn. It's easy to imagine the family gathering around the table. Perhaps the most striking space is downstairs, where a small easel stands on a desk in a bare brick room surrounded by dolls Kalo shipped home from San Francisco's Chinatown around 1930, because, Camacho told me, she wrote to her sister that they reminded her of Mexico. Standing there, I felt a satisfying intimacy from encountering the everyday lives of larger-than-life figures, which both demystifies them and makes us appreciate their extraordinary achievements all the more. I had a similar experience in the former home of an acquaintance of Kalo's, the prolific English-born painter, sculptor, and novelist Leonora Carrington. One of a, coterie of surrealist artists who fled Europe from Mexico. Carrington produced nearly a dozen books and more than 2,000 visual works during a long and colorful life. Mysterious creations, often hybrid humans and animals, that were once said by contemporary admirer Edward James to have materialized in a cauldron at the stroke of midnight. Carrington's journey to Mexico reads like an adventure novel. In the 1930s, she turned her back on the aristocratic comfort of a conservative Catholic upbringing in Lancashire, to study art in Florence and live as a bohemian in Paris, where she became romantically involved with Max Ernst, the German-born pioneer of Dadaism and Surrealism. She narrowly escaped the Nazi invasion in 1940, fleeing to Spain, where she strategically married a Mexican diplomat, then traveled underground to Portugal and New York, eventually finding refuge in Mexico City in 1942. In 1948, Carrington moved into a house in the Roma neighborhood with her new husband, a Hungarian-born photographer, and she remained there for 20 years before moving to the United States. In her last decades, she returned to the Mexico City house to live and work. Today, the district is filled with CDMX's trendiest cafes, bars and restaurants, but a sense of its quiet charm a few decades ago can be gained from Alfonso Cuarón's Oscar-winning 2018 film, Roma. Once obscure, Carrington's artistic reputation has soared since her death in 2011 at the age of 94. Plans to open her three-story Bauhaus-inspired abode on Chihuahua Street as a public museum faltered in 2024, but it is now preserved by the Metropolitan Autonomous University as a research center. The Leonora Carrington House Studio. True devotees can visit by appointment and by paying a hefty $100 fee. The homey lived-in rooms have hardly been touched since Carrington died, and they are adorned with original bronze sculptures, creating a mystical bestiary. Cats with human faces, a life-size horse with the head of a crescent moon, a crocodile with baby crocodiles riding on its back, a larger version of which can be seen a few blocks away on Insurgentes Avenue. The most intimate space, once again, is the kitchen, with spices still in their racks, a half-smoked cigarette in an ashtray, snapshots stuck casually to the cupboard doors, and a dark sculpture of a fantastical beast hunched by the sink. Mexico City reveres its writers as much as its visual artists. One of the newest and most intriguing literary shrines is the stylish home of Gabriel Garcia Marquez, the Colombian-born winner of the Nobel Prize in Literature. The home lies in an affluent southern neighborhood of Jardines de Pedregal, the Stone Gardens, where he lived with his family for 39 years, until his death in 2014 at age 87. Gabo, as he is fondly referred to by relatives and fans alike, was by then one of Latin America's most beloved writers, thanks to 100 Years of Solitude, the masterpiece he wrote in Mexico City in the mid-1960s, and his house on Calle Fuego, Fire Street, quickly became a crossroads of the capital's intellectual life. It was formally opened by the family in 2025 as the Casa de la Literatura Gabriel Garcia Marquez. Wow. And can be visited by appointment. I like to do the house tours myself, although I never say who I am, says Emilia Garcia Elizondo Garcia Marquez's 36-year-old granddaughter. I can offer little insights about Gabo because I'm part of the family. For example, my grandfather only ever sat in this chair, she said, indicating a comfortable-looking white padded recliner. We wandered the cozy living room, which was adorned with oil portraits and bronze busts of Garcia Marquez and his wife Mercedes Barcha by artist friends. After my grandmother died in 2020, we didn't want to sell the family home. It was so full of memories. It was hard for us to let go, but we had no long-term plan. They sold Garcia Marquez's clothes and donated the money to a children's charity in the Mexican state of Chiapas, then staged small exhibitions before deciding to officially open. I crossed the manicured garden to the separate study library to meet one of Garcia Marquez's sons, 64-year-old Gonzalo Garcia Barcha, a mustachioed graphic designer who recalled that his parents loved to entertain celebrated writers, politicians, and movie stars in the house. I remember when Fidel came here, he mused. Sean Penn came by with Hollywood people wanting to do a film of The Autumn of the Patriarch, García Márquez's 1975 novel about a declining dictator. García Barcha said that the family envisions the house as a venue for lectures, talks, and book club meetings. There is a very different atmosphere here than in a curated museum. This is where my parents lived for decades. This is where they died. These are Gabo's books, his office. It was a workplace. The casual presence of literary artifacts was thrilling. The library has the narrow wooden table on which García Márquez wrote 100 Years of Solitude. The original manuscript is in the Soumaya Museum across town. While the study has the larger desk on which he wrote Love in the Time of Cholera, one wall features a photo portrait of García Márquez by Richard Avedon. Other snapshots show him in 1982, accepting his Nobel in Stockholm, and in the company of American presidents. Although raised on Colombia's Caribbean coast, García Márquez became, in his mature years, a wildly popular adopted son in literature-loving Mexico City. Taxi drivers knew his address, said García Barcha. When he died, the street was so crowded with people that friends couldn't get in for a week. The final artistic genius I pursued worked in a very different discipline, architecture. Luis Barragán, who emerged in the mid-20th century as the most influential designer in Latin America, has long been a household name in Mexico City for his unique creations, mixing minimalism and bold colors that evoke a technicolor version of Frank Lloyd Wright. Although he was personally austere, even monk-like in his habits, he is responsible for the city's passion for pink, for example, which is now the color of choice for taxis, metro stations, and many houses. The product of his love for the bougainvillea flowers of his home state of Jalisco. Traveling art aficionados now seek his work all over CDMX. Frustratingly, all but one of his masterpieces are privately owned with Byzantine booking rules and eccentric hours. So, it was welcome news in 2025 when La Cuadra San Cristobal, a majestic 6.5-acre former horse ranch designed by Barragán in the mid-1960s and located far north of the city, was opened to the public. It had been purchased in 2024 by the Fernando Romero Foundation, which is led by the accomplished Mexico City architect Fernando Romero. His own masterwork is the iconic Soumaya Museum, unveiled in 2011 as a swirl of silver tiles rising like a meringue cake. In an hour-long taxi ride to La Cuadra, I passed Barragán's imposing satellite towers, five concrete obelisks painted in bold primary colors, blue to white, yellow, and red, soaring between 98 and 171 feet above a busy highway. From a narrow back road, I entered the former horse ranch, which, like all of Barragán's sites, is an enclave of serenity, blending art and nature, and joined some 100 guests exploring the monumental structures. The geometric pink and white walls, interspersed with brilliant blue pools, lush green trees, and hypnotic fountains, evoke a kaleidoscope Stonehenge. Within the so-called secret garden, Barragán had tied the branches of saplings together so they would grow into tunnels of vegetation. Today, they are succulent hideaways worthy of an elven forest. Romero himself led visitors through La Cuadra's new highlight, a museum exhibition devoted to Barragán's work, using his own words, Barragán on Barragán, accompanied by detailed scale models of each of his creations. The most idiosyncratic of the sites in Mexico City, Romero explained, is also the most eccentric to visit today. The Capuchin Convent Chapel, designed and built by the devoutly Catholic Barragán from 1955 to 1963, the chapel is still part of a functioning nun's residence. Appointments are limited and can be booked only by telephone. Indeed, the first three times I called, nobody picked up. Finally, an elderly nun answered, but she said she couldn't find the appointment register. Another nun had misplaced it. Could I call back? Securing a slot took three more attempts. The challenge only added to the anticipation when I finally stood at 10:30 a.m. on a quiet street in a far southern neighborhood called Tlalpan, ringing a bell at an unmarked wooden portal. Eventually, it creaked open, and an octogenarian nun in a black habit peered out at me suspiciously. "You're a half hour late," she chided, before reluctantly letting me in. She was carrying a wicker tray where I was to leave my phone, no photos, and 200 pesos, $11, in cash. "No credit card capabilities," she told me with a chuckle. Even by Mexico City's standards, the convent has an otherworldly air. After introducing herself as Sister Maria de los Dolores, the nun led me into a compact interior courtyard where a glassy pool reflected a canary yellow lattice framed by vines. Inside the silent chapel itself, a beam of golden morning sunshine magically lit up the gilded altar, while a minimalist cross cast its shadow on a glowing orange wall. Barragán played a game with light, Sister Maria de los Dolores said simply. The chapel's elegant pine decor was unchanged from its 1963 appearance, except for a mirror hung in the robe room. The Mother Superior wanted to see how she looked when she got dressed, the sister said with a wry laugh. Sister Maria de los Dolores, one of only 11 elderly nuns who live in the convent, recalled that she had met Barragán many times when he came here to services until his death in 1988. He was very religious and very generous, she said. We couldn't afford a new chapel, so he paid for most of it himself. Still, she confided, it was not a seamless process. Construction was delayed for 2 years because of an artistic disagreement between Barragán and the Mother Superior. She wanted an arched roof, but he wouldn't change his design, according to her story. Then after she died, the next Mother Superior said, "Let's finish what we started as soon as we can." And they proceeded with Barragán's plan. We ended up back at a desk where the nuns had set up a modest stall selling cookies, honey, eggnog, postcards, and souvenir books, cash only. On my way back to the city center, I detoured to find a final museum where the artistic strands of Mexico City converged, a fantastical edifice called the Anahuacalli Museum. Yeah, I actually said it right. Anahuacalli, designed by Rivera in the 1940s to display his private collection of pre-Columbian art. It was a culmination of his lifelong championing of Mexico's artistic heritage. Rivera had acquired his first Mexican antiquity at age 10 in 1896 when he visited a flea market with his father. And 30 years later, he had 60,000 pieces that needed a home. Both he and Caló saw Anahuacalli's first stone laid in the early 1940s. But neither lived to see it open in 1964. Their passion for ancient art has spread in the decades since in Mexico City and beyond. In 2021, a renovation and expansion of Anahuacalli was completed, resulting in a renewed burst of fascination. Today, it qualifies as one of the world's oddest yet most engaging museums and an immersive aesthetic experience. Looming above a grand courtyard modeled on an Aztec ball court, its main structure is a hybrid pyramid and temple made from dark volcanic rock. The first floor represents the Aztec underworld. As I learned after stepping through a portal from blinding sunshine into near darkness. In cavernous sepulchral galleries, exquisite stone statuettes are hauntingly spotlit on shelves without any labels, adding to the sense of mystery and wonder. While Rivera's ceiling mosaics emphasized the feathered Aztec serpent god Quetzalcoatl. A carved staircase rises through trapezoidal arches to upper galleries filled with streaming light. A wall in the largest chamber has a giant unfinished mural by Rivera that depicts Caló giving art lessons to indigenous farmers. For a moment, the seven centuries of Mexico City's extravagant history blurred. Afterward, it was a struggle to hail a taxi on the narrow street outside the museum, then nudge back through the city's notorious peak hour traffic to the center. I gazed out at the apparently endless 21st century megalopolis. Pardon me, and knew I had only just scratched the surface. For our last article, short but sweet, Leaders of the Pack. A bustle of innovations beginning after the Civil War resulted in this back-to-school standby by Katya Sengel. Humans have been carting things on our backs in wraps of some kind at least since we began using tools around 2 million years ago. And we have always sought ways to make the load more comfortable. The oldest known backpack ever discovered in the Alps on the border between Austria and Italy employed 2 narrow wooden boards and a hazel rod for a frame. The contraption dates to around 3,300 BC and is credited to Ötzi, the Iceman, a glacier mummy unearthed alongside it in 1991. But what we recognize as a backpack is much newer. In 1865, Henry Clay Merriam led a regiment of Black Union troops in an attack against Fort Blakely, a Confederate stronghold in Alabama. His deeds in this final battle of the Civil War earned him a Medal of Honor for conspicuous gallantry. Afterward, the lieutenant colonel had an epiphany. It was burdensome to carry both a knapsack, a pack with shoulder straps but no frame for internal support, and a haversack, a shoulder bag containing his rations. Based on his time carrying gear for the army, Merriam devised a solution. a boxy canvas pack with room for socks, a quart of water, a shaving kit, a deck of cards, plus a compartment for rations in a case at the bottom. Sheet metal braces formed the bag's frame and could double as tent poles at night. In his 1878 patent, Merriam explained that the design helped soldiers by, quote, lessening the weight to be carried and at the same time disposing it more uniformly and leaving the body of the soldier freer and less hampered by straps and other fastenings. The tent poles were especially inventive, but improvements were still to be made. In 1882, Camille Poirier, owner of a shoe shop in Duluth, Minnesota, used a canvas design with a head strap to carry a canoe and pack simultaneously, a priority in the land of 10,000 lakes. He also devised a further strap that held an umbrella to shade hikers. An early advertisement breathlessly urged readers to hit the trail with a sack that has made history in the northern wilds. Marketed to the fast-growing number of recreational outdoorsmen, the style proved both popular and enduring. The Poirier, or Duluth, thank you, pack is still produced today. Further refinements followed. After Norwegian outdoorsman Ole F. Bergen added a curved metal frame to the backpack in 1909, his country's armed forces adopted his packs, and the legendary Norwegian explorer and mountaineer Roald Amundsen took one on the South Pole exhibition. Lloyd F. Nelson drew inspiration from the packs carried by Inuit he encountered while hiking across Alaska to stake a land claim. In 1922, he crafted the original Trapper Nelson, a canvas bag with a detachable wood frame and steel pins. The modern backpack began to take its true shape in the 1930s after Jerry Cunningham, a mountaineer who went on to serve with the 10th Mountain Division, added zippered compartments for easy access while rock climbing. Cunningham switched to manufacturing nylon models in 1967. That same year, Murray McCrory established JanSport with his girlfriend Jan Lewis, offering nylon packs with lightweight aluminum frames. The skiing and mountaineering packs proved popular with college students looking for a way to keep their books dry in raining Seattle, where JanSport had set up shop. The lighter frames produced by Cunningham and by JanSport transformed these packs from a mountaineering accessory to an essential back-to-school item. Styles may change. Recycled materials and USB charging ports are trending. Fans of flair can buy models with a sparkle and glitter finish. But the backpack remains invaluable to any and all wanderers. Around 450 million are sold globally each year, roughly the total number of iPods sold anywhere, ever. A stunning testament to the backpack's ability to adapt. And with that, and what little time I have left, this is Joni wishing you well. I'll see you in 2 weeks.
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2: Good evening. This evening, look for overcast skies. Tonight, look for partly cloudy skies with a low near 62. Thursday, expect sunshine with a high near 78. Thursday night, look for overcast skies with a low near 63. Friday, expect overcast skies with a high near 76. Get your weather every hour right here on Mind's Eye Radio, your virtual news stand.
3: In Belleville and Collinsville, it's clear and 66 degrees. In Granite City, it's partly cloudy and 68 degrees.
4: When the USS Monitor clashed with the Confederate ironclad Virginia in the fabled Civil War Battle of Hampton Roads in 1862, it marked a new era in naval warfare. The event signaled the demise of wooden sailing vessels as the fighting machines of choice in our ocean world. The USS Monitor continues to make history. Built to defend Civil War Union ships blockading Confederate ports, its watery grave off Cape Hatteras now marks the site of America's first National Marine Sanctuary. Described by scoffers as a cheese box on a raft, the Monitor was an innovative war machine. Its chief feature, aside from being completely made of iron, was a rotating gun turret, the first of its kind. On March 9, 1862, the Monitor dueled with the Virginia. Launched just days before, the Virginia had inflicted terrible damage on the Union fleet in Hampton Roads. Did the Monitor win? Well, that's a matter of opinion. Krista Trono, communications coordinator at the Monitor National Marine Sanctuary.
5: In terms of our sanctuary, we think that the Monitor succeeded in what it was built to do, which was preventing more destruction on the Union forces that were in the area.
4: Less than a year later, the Monitor sank in a storm. I'm Marilyn Cooley. Our ocean world is made possible by the National Marine Sanctuary Foundation, helping protect our underwater treasures. 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
9: On this 16th day of September 2026, the Mind's Eye Radio presents the reading of the Madison County newspapers. My name is Rob Johnson. During this reading, we'll explore stories from the Alton Telegraph and the Edwardsville Intelligencer. Before getting to those news stories, just a reminder that this day, Wednesday, September 16th, 2026, is the 259th day of this year. 106 days remain. We're currently in week 38 of 52. And now the all-important weather forecast for the Madison County area. The overnight low expected to be 69 degrees. Rain showers and thunderstorms were predicted on this Wednesday. Winds out of the west at 4 miles per hour. Tomorrow, still a high chance of rain, a 60% chance of rain showers, a high of 83, a low of 64. Humidity does go down. We'll have a mix of clouds and sun. Winds out of the northeast at 8 miles per hour. Friday is the 18th day of September, a cloudy and humid day with thunderstorms, a 70% chance, a high of 79, a low of 61. Winds from the southeast at 5 miles per hour. Your Saturday also looks wet, a high of 76, a low of 56, cloudy and humid, morning thunderstorms, and then those rain and thunderstorms continue into the late afternoon. Winds out of the west at 13. Following a low of 56 degrees on Saturday night. Sunday's high only 74, and again the overnight low Sunday, the same as Saturday, as 56. Rain showers predicted on Sunday morning and then cloudy the remainder of the day. There's a 50% chance of rain. Winds out of the northeast at 10 miles per hour. Monday, already the 21st day of September, a high of 76, a low of 55, a partly sunny day. Winds out of the east-northeast at 7, no rain is predicted. The same on Tuesday, no rain, a high of 77, a low of 57, a sunny day. Winds out of the northeast at 6 miles per hour. One week from today is September the 23rd. A high of 80 is predicted, a low of 56, no rain, a mix of sun and clouds, northerly winds at 6 miles per hour. Looking at next weekend, the weekend after this weekend, the Thursday through Sunday forecast calls for high temperatures around 80 degrees, overnight lows between 55 and 60, rain showers less than 25% of the time. Basically, it's either going to be a full sun day, as predicted for Thursday and Friday, but the weekend is looking cloudy, warm, and humid. This is the weekend of Saturday and Sunday, the 26th and 27th of September. Keep in mind, these are long-term forecasts, and the accuracy of the upcoming days will improve as we get closer to those particular dates. One of the lead headlines in this week's Alton Telegraph is 25 years later, a quarter century after the 9/11 terrorist attacks, memories of that day remain fresh. This story, written by Abby ABI, last name Zajac, Z-A-J-A-C. The day was unusually clear with no humidity on September the 11th of 2001. The sky was bright blue and the Twin Towers were visible from Brooklyn, where Craig Becker, an Edwardsville transplant, was in his apartment watching the morning news when he first learned that a plane had flown into the World Trade Center. At first, Becker said the possibility of terrorism was not on the radar for him, or actually for most people. When news broke that another plane had hit the South Tower, the seriousness of the situation became clear, and Becker realized he probably would not be going to work that day. He walked outside and saw people emerging from buildings looking towards the smoking towers in Manhattan. From the point of impact up, it just became like a lit cigarette, Becker said. Becker remembers standing among groups of strangers watching the buildings in shock, waiting to see what would happen next. I'm standing there with what are probably hundreds of people at that time, looking at the actual disaster happening. We were one family then, Becker said. No one knew anyone else, but you're talking to them as if you're friends. No one expected the towers to collapse and disintegrate. Because the buildings were so iconic, people assumed they would somehow be rebuilt. The smoke just got bigger and bigger and bigger and bigger and bigger until there was just this big tower of smoke coming up, Becker said. It was difficult to see the towers because smoke had filled the air when Becker went back inside his apartment. He emailed his partner to turn on a television at work to make sure he knew what was happening. Becker did not know whether his partner was safe, whether he had reached his desk, or whether something had prevented him from getting to work. There was no phone communication at all, Becker said. All of the phones had stopped working. People still had computers and email, but they did not have the constant mobile connection available today. BlackBerry devices and other handheld devices were not common, so email was the only way to stay in contact. There was this need to reach out to people, Becker said. Becker's father was living in Edwardsville with Becker's mother, and he was 93. He was scheduled to undergo hip surgery later that day. Because telephone service was unavailable and his elderly parents did not have computers or handheld devices, Becker had no way to find out what was happening, which made him anxious. Workers were told to remain where they were until authorities had a better understanding of what was happening. People sort of just hunkered down all day in Manhattan. I stayed in Brooklyn and kind of just kept in contact, Becker said. The tunnels and bridges connecting Manhattan to the surrounding areas were closed to vehicles and only foot traffic was allowed. Everyone walked home because they had sealed off the City, Becker said. At the time, Becker worked for an organization that cared for adults with developmental disabilities near the towers. Because it operated around the clock, he had responsibilities that required him to report to his office near Union Square at 17th Street. In the days following, the train was nearly empty because most people in the city were told to stay home. Becker looked out of his office window at a deserted park and empty market. 14th Street, which is usually this beautiful tree-lined street, is lined with military vehicles, tanks, army personnel with guns, parading up and down, Becker said. Seeing military personnel and armed soldiers throughout the city made the seriousness of the attacks unmistakable. Some residents in Becker's organization, CARE, live below 14th Street in areas that had been closed, leaving their family's concern for Becker's clients' well-being. One of Becker's clearest memories was that of a person in his care who lived on East 5th Street, deep within the restricted area. When Becker tried to reach the group home, police questioned why he needed to enter the area. He explained that he worked there and needed to care for the residents. They allowed him through, but people were not permitted on the streets unless they lived there or had a specific reason to be there. I think that tension lasted for a very long time, Becker added. The city was waiting to see what would happen next. Becker said nearly everyone either knew someone who died in the attacks or was connected to someone who did. A woman he worked with closely had a brother who worked for Cantor Fitzgerald, the firm that occupied several of the upper floors of the World Trade Center. Her brother was one of the firm's senior partners, and the loss had a profound effect on her. Because they were close, Becker witnessed how deeply the tragedy affected her. It was devastating for someone to just disappear, Becker said. As more information emerged, people learned that four planes had been hijacked, including one that struck the Pentagon. There was a sense of everybody needs help now, and people rose to the occasion, Becker said. You can't bring back the lives of those nearly 3,000 people that were just like tragically vanished, but what else can you do for the people that remain? The following day felt completely abnormal. The circumstances were unlike everyday life as we know it in the United States. Becker and his friends talked about how fortunate they were to live in a country where armed patrols on city streets were not a routine part of your life. The creepy thing is that the place smelled, Becker said. The smell from the disaster lingered for days. Dust, ash, and debris covered everything, and it floated around the city, creating the scent of an electrical fire. Everyone knew that was what was floating around in the air, were the remnants of all the bodies that had perished, Becker said. Over time, the city did begin returning to normal. The rebuilding and cleanup took many years, and the destruction remained part of daily life for a long time. For the first 5 years, it felt like an open wound that was still healing. Becker said the attacks also brought out Islamophobia and renewed hatred and racism towards people who were Muslim or who were associated with religions that were connected to the public mind of Islamic attacks. He does not remember witnessing specific incidents, but he knows that discrimination and hostility were present. To Becker, the attacks serve as a reminder that the United States is vulnerable. Terrorists had struck the center of New York City, brought down the towers, and carried out an attack on American soil. Even today, we're in a similar situation of people waking up a little bit to the fact that we don't always get what we want just because we're Americans. That's not how it works anymore, Becker said. Heather Clausen, C-L-A-U-S-E-N, was at EHS in room A-262, teaching math to her second-hour class when our school probation officer came knocking on our classroom door, asking me quietly to stop teaching class and to turn on the classroom TV. When seeing live what was happening on TV, I was frightened, shocked, and in complete disbelief on how this could be happening within America, Clausen said. Clausen stopped.

that her students offered to one another. I am not sure that at any time any of us understood the magnitude of what was unfolding and to the degree of the impact it would bring upon the world around us, Clausen said. Clausen remembers being struck by the eerie quiet of the day because of canceled events and the absence of normal air traffic. She came home to a flashing voicemail indicator with messages from her mom, who was in the Chicago suburbs. She spent the evening calling and talking with her parents and hearing the worry, comfort, and love in both of their voices. In the days that followed, she said the attacks brought everyone closer together and things seemed to slow down. The awareness for one another seemed heightened, Clausen said. Looking back 25 years later, Clausen hopes people remember that as a nation, we seem to truly come together and appreciate one another deeply while seeing so much bravery, unconditional love, and support that was offered by so many around us. This summer, Clausen said she and her family stopped to pay their respects at the Flight 93 National Memorial in Somerset County. As we walked those hallowed grounds and saw and heard the wind chimes representing the voices of the people that lost their lives, the past 25 years intertwined themselves, bringing back vivid memories and a continued appreciation of so many, Clausen said. Deanne Vogel, V-O-E-G-E-L-E, was in her classroom with her students when another teacher came upstairs and told her a plane had crashed into the World Trade Center. I didn't know right away that it was terrorism, she said. Once I found that out, I worried about how the kids would react. She chose not to tell her students anything or change her lesson plans because she did not have enough information at the time. I think we were all scared about what would happen next, Vogel said. She said no one truly understood the significance of what had happened. I think that we all looked to the media to tell us what happened and how to feel about it, Vogel said. I really just remember teachers whispering to each other in the hallway, she added. She remembers listening to the news on her drive home, hearing that all the planes had been grounded, and looking up to see an empty sky. She said the event affected how the nation approaches school safety and hopes people remember that teachers are not superheroes. When something weird happens at school, the kids all look at us for an explanation, Vogel said. I have to give one, even if I don't know what's happening. Their trust in me is absolute at that moment, and I have to keep them calm. I think a lot about violent acts and how we can keep the kids safe, even when we don't know what is happening or what is coming. Vicki Hellman, H-E-L-L-M-A-N-N, was a first-year teacher at the middle school, teaching the in-school detention class when a teacher stopped by her room and told her of the attacks. I was in shock, Hellman said. I was worried about my own kids and what would happen next. Hellman only had a couple of kids in school that day. She didn't tell them much besides that two planes had crashed into the two skyscrapers in New York and an investigation was ongoing. After lunch, she started a discussion about how the students were feeling after hearing more from their peers. She said the students were scared, worried, and surprised that it had happened in the United States, Hellman said. I continued as if it was any other day in the school detention class, Hellman said. They worked on their homework that they had been given. From time to time, we would check the news to get the latest updates. I will never forget how blue the sky was that day, Hellman said. There were not any clouds in the sky. She taught kindergarten the following year and recalled hearing other teachers worry about something bad that would happen at school, at their spouses' workplaces, or their children who were away in college. Paula Imken, I-M-M-K-E-N, was working

0: As the center supervisor and classroom teacher at Riverbend Head Start in Edwardsville when she learned about the attacks. I remember thinking that someone must have had some kind of medical emergency to fly a plane into a building, Imkin said. Then when it happened again, I knew something was very wrong. Imkin said a co-worker's husband worked in a federal building in St. Louis and was frantic as he tried to confirm that he was safe and that there were no threats to his workplace. Imkin also remembers standing outside on the playground and noticing that no airplanes were flying overhead. She said gas prices at a nearby station rose from $1.29 to $1.61 in one day. Because she worked with preschool students, Imkin said the attacks were not discussed with the children, but afternoon attendance was lower than usual. She remembers the day as a sad one that changed security procedures across the country. We now live in a much different time than when I was growing up, Imkin said. Imkin's daughter was 3 years old at the time, so she did not discuss the attacks with her until she was older. In the days that followed, Imkin watched television for updates about survivors and rescue efforts, keeping the volume low so her daughter would not hear the coverage. She turned off the television whenever the daughter was nearby. I could just not believe seeing all the damage and hearing all the stories about those who lost their lives and the ones who were spared that day, she added. The time is now 21 minutes past the hour. This story comes to us from O'Fallon. Leaders from regional aerospace companies recently highlighted major investments in facilities, technology, and workforce development initiatives that are expanding the St. Louis's region role as a booming center for aerospace manufacturing and aircraft maintenance. The discussion was part of the 2020 Global Aerospace Summit on August 19th and 20th in O'Fallon, Illinois. The event was presented by the Leadership Council, Southwestern Illinois, Madison and St. Clair counties in Illinois, and Bi-State Development's St. Louis Regional Freightway. The panel featured Brian Bowens, B-A-U-W-E-N-S, Director of Bombardier's Business Development for Westar Aviation, Chad Nicholas, Director of St. Louis Site Integration and Manufacturing Leader for Boeing St. Louis Operations, and Tony Ray, R-A-Y, Vice President and General Manager, St. Louis Completions for Gulfstream Aerospace Corporation. Mary Lamy, L-A-M-I-E, Executive Vice President of Multimodal Enterprises for Bi-State Development and head of its St. Louis Regional Freightway, moderated that discussion. The panelists offered perspectives spanning military aircraft production, business aircraft completions and support, and maintenance, repair, and overhaul. They emphasized that workforce development and regional growth depend on collaboration among aerospace employers, schools, colleges, universities, military installations, airports, governments, and economic development organizations. While Boeing, Gulfstream, and Westar Aviation serve different segments of the aerospace market, the companies share a need for skilled employees and benefit when aerospace professionals can build careers across multiple employers without leaving the region. Bowens, B-A-U-W-E-N-S, discussed Westar Aviation's growing presence at St. Louis Regional Airport in Bethalto, where the company operates more than 600,000 square feet of facilities and now employs just over 700 people. Westar also operates a hangar at St. Louis Downtown Airport. The company has expanded its infrastructure, added hangar capacity and invested in new scheduling and planning capabilities to manage the large number of aircraft moving through its operations. At the time of the discussion, Bowen says it currently had 117 aircraft on site and expected to deliver 40 to 43 of them by the end of August. For us, that's a huge innovation, Bowen said, of the company's new scheduling and planning systems. He added that they are also looking at acquisitions as the company works to expand its engineering and repair capabilities to complete specialized modifications and keep more of their work in-house. Westar is also pursuing additional Foreign Aviation Authority certifications that would enable them more internationally registered aircraft to receive service in the region. Bowen said the effort can attract customers from outside the United States and generate additional business for regional suppliers and service providers. We're trying to bring in more money into the region, Bowen said. We currently have 11 outside or foreign authority certifications where we can work on those airplanes from outside of the United States. He added, despite representing different segments of the aerospace industry, all three panelists identified workforce availability as one of the most important factors influencing future growth. Westar Aviation has developed the Westar Aviation Academy in partnership with Southwestern Illinois College. Bowen said the program recently graduated its fourth class and has achieved an approximately 85% retention rate among its participants. Graduates enter the workforce with aviation credentials and opportunities to pursue additional certification and career advancement. The growing need for individuals is just so massive, Bowen said. Come visit the sites because that's how we keep people interested in the business. Gulfstream is working with schools, community colleges, universities, military programs, and career and technical education partners to expose students and transitioning service members to aviation careers. Boeing recently marked the first anniversary of a mechanic apprenticeship program that combines classroom education with hands-on instruction using Boeing plans, drawings, and production tools. Nicholas said 230 graduates had moved into the regular production positions. Ray described Gulfstream's continued growth at St. Louis Downtown Airport in St. Clair County. Its completion work includes interior installations, paint, avionics, cabinetry, carpeting, and flight testing. The expanded operation represented an investment of more than $30 million and added more than 200 new jobs, according to Ray. Gulfstream delivered its first locally completed aircraft in 2023, and Ray said they expect another successful delivery in 2026. He described St. Louis as an important part of Gulfstream's global business, serving customers from North America, Asia, Europe, and the Middle East, among other markets. It is a booming aviation hub with a very skilled workforce, and we're continuing to partner with and invest in this community, Ray said. Nicholas said Boeing St. Louis operations are today known as Boeing Fighterland USA, bringing together manufacturing, engineering, supply chain, and supplier teams to design and build aerospace defense projects for domestic and international customers. Boeing has 18,000 employees and about $2 billion of active payroll in the region. Products and capabilities discussed during the session included the F F-15EX, the F-A-18 Super Hornet, the T-7A Red Hawk, the MQ-25 Stingray, and the ground-based flight test simulators and weapon systems. Demand for the F-15EX is prompting Boeing to invest $1.8 billion to expand its operations, which are near St. Louis Lambert International Airport, and to increase its production rate. He said Boeing has also invested $200 million in the new MQ-25 production facility at Mid-America St. Louis Airport in Muskoka, Illinois, and is making broader investments in buildings, tools, and the workforce needed to support future programs. It's 29 minutes past the hour. A reminder, you're listening to the reading of the Madison County newspapers on the Mind's Eye Radio Network on this Wednesday, the 16th day of September, 2026. A quick check of the weather shows tonight's low to be 69 degrees. Look for rain both on Thursday and Friday, about a 60% chance. Temperature highs will range between 80 and 83 degrees. Overnight lows hover around 62 degrees. It will not be as humid on Thursday, but will have a sun and cloud mix and rain showers. Friday, humidity returns, a high of 79. Southeasterly winds at 5 miles per hour, and expect thunderstorms late in the day on Friday. Your weekend is also looking wet, especially on Saturday, a 65% chance of morning thunderstorms, which will continue later in the afternoon. A high of 76, a low of 56, with winds out of the west at 13. Sunday still has a 50% chance of showers, especially in the morning. The remainder of the day will be a mix of clouds and sun. A high of 74, a low of 56, winds out of the north at 10 miles per hour. In our next story, we learn every day at 8 a.m., senior residents at Skyline Towers Apartments are outside with plates of homemade food for the cats that have gathered near the grassy area by the farm and home parking lot. Linda Scheffel brought the Telegraph to the spot this summer, saying in July that 9 cats had found their way to the area. She said senior living community members continue to feed them because that is the right thing to do. There's people that donate and help, Scheffel said, but it's just hard to get someone outside to feed them. Even though, Scheffel said, she and the others are outside in the rain, sun, and snow, they're always feeding the cats and then cleaning up afterward. Their hope now is really simple, that someone will come forward to give the cats loving homes, allowing the senior residents who have cared for them to recover from surgeries, rest, and of course, relax. Unfortunately, there's no contact information included with this article, but it is the Skyline Towers apartment in our area. It's by the farm and home parking lot, if that helps you pinpoint the location. In our next story, a 50-year-old Fielden woman is charged with unlawfully possessing controlled substances she allegedly stole from her employer, the Jerseyville Manor Nursing Home. The Jerseyville Police Department presented the case on September 4th. Court documents show the defendant knowingly and without authority possessed less than 15 grams of a substance containing the controlled substances hydrocodone and oxycodone on or about September 1st in Jersey County. She gained those through her work at the nursing home. The charges are a modified Class 4 felony. The woman also faces a theft charge alleging that she knowingly obtained unauthorized control over the nursing home's property, being approximately 100 pills containing hydrocodone benzocodeine and oxycodeine, having a total value of less than $500, intending to deprive the nursing home of the use of the property permanently. That charge is a Class A misdemeanor. She was scheduled to make her first court appearance in Jersey County Circuit Court on September 23rd. A 47-year-old Kane man is charged with felony methamphetamine possession. The Jersey County Sheriff's Department presented that case. Court documents allege the defendant possessed between 15 and 100 grams of meth on or about September 3rd in Jersey County. The charge is a Class 1 felony. He also faces a charge of unlawful possession of drug paraphernalia for allegedly possessing a glass pipe with the intent of using it to inhale cocaine on the same day. That charge is a Class A misdemeanor. And the defendant was ordered to be released pending a yet-to-be-scheduled court appearance. Two people, Alton and Granite City residents, were charged on Tuesday after allegedly battering police officers. A 28-year-old Granite City man was charged September 8th with aggravated battery, a Class 2 felony, and threatening a public official, a Class 3 felony. The Beth Aldo Police Department presented the case. Court documents state on September 5th, the suspect spit on a Beth Aldo police officer and threatened to sexually assault another officer's wife and then assault the officer. The court ordered the suspect to jail. According to a petition to deny pretrial release filed by the Madison County State's Attorney's Office, the suspect had been arrested for disorderly conduct and spitting on the officer. While being transported to the Madison County Jail, the suspect repeatedly threatened another officer, saying he would sexually assault the officer's wife and batter the officer after the suspect got out of jail. He also indicated he knew where the officer lived and repeatedly said that he's coming for him. In an unrelated case, a 29-year-old Alton woman was charged with aggravated battery, a Class 2 felony, and resisting a peace officer, a Class A misdemeanor. The Alton Police Department presented the case. Court documents indicate on September 4th, the suspect kicked an Alton police officer in the face and pulled away from the officer as he was attempting to place the man under arrest. That individual also went to jail. According to a petition to deny pretrial release filed by the state's attorney's office, officers attempted to arrest the suspect on a failure to appear warrant, and she resisted, pulling away from the officers. She kicked upward, striking one officer in the face with her foot. It was noted she has multiple failures to appear on an active case and has always been considered a flight risk. A 43-year-old Glen Carbon man was charged September 8th with aggravated battery, a Class 3 felony, and domestic battery, a Class A misdemeanor. The Glen Carbon Police Department presented the case. According to court documents on September 5th, the suspect pressed his thumbs into the victim's eyes. It was noted that the victim was also a household or family member and also a senior citizen. In addition, the suspect pushed the victim down. The suspect was ordered remanded to jail, and the state's attorney's office filed a motion for additional conditions before getting pretrial release. A 21-year-old Florissant, Missouri man was charged September 8th with aggravated unlawful use of weapons, a Class 4 felony. The Madison County Sheriff's Department presented the case. According to court documents on September 6th, the suspect was found to be carrying a lead or lead star AR-15 pistol without a concealed carry permit. The suspect also went to jail, and the state's attorney's office filed a motion for additional conditions for pretrial release. A 40-year-old Godfrey woman charged September 8th with aggravated driving while under the influence, a Class 4 felony, driving while under the influence, and endangering the life or health of a child, both Class A misdemeanors, and being an unlicensed driver, an unlawful operation of a vehicle with expired registration, both petty offenses. The SIUE Police Department presented the case. According to court documents, on July 16th, the suspect was found to be operating a 2014 Ford Flex on Seminary Road in Alton while under the influence of alcohol and without a valid driver's license or permit, endangering the life or health of a 7-year-old child while driving under the influence while the child was in the vehicle, driving without a license, and operating the Ford Flex with an expired registration. She was ordered released from custody. As in all of these types of stories, these individuals have only been charged, remain innocent until found guilty in a court of law. Also, not all charges may have been reported. At 21 before the hour, let's review the obituaries as printed in this week's editions of the Alton Telegraph and the Edwardsville Intelligencer. Paul J. Carbin, C-A-R-B-I-N, 71, of Godfrey, passed away on September the 5th. Rodney Freytag, F-R-E-Y-T-A-G, of Cottage Hill, 58, died on Sunday, September 6th. The next obituary is that of Timothy Freytag, F-R-E-Y-T-A-G, same last name as Rodney. He was 41 years old. Rodney was 58 years old. Timothy died on Saturday, September the 5th, the day before Rodney passed away. Uncertain if those two individuals are related. Marilyn Hill of Chesterfield, full name was Marilyn Parker Hill, 72, passed away at the Carlinville Area Hospital on Saturday, September the 5th. Bruce Morning, M-O-U-R-N-I-N-G, of Wood River, was 75, passed on Saturday, August 29th, at the Barnes Jewish Hospital. Wyatt D. Sibley, S-I-B-L-E-Y, 19, of Campsville, has passed away, no date of passing provided. Alvin John, his nickname was Bud Stein, S-T-E-I-N, a Staunton resident, 97 years young, passed away on Monday, September the 7th, in Gillespie. Kenneth Laughlin, L-A-U-G-H-L-I-N, 67, of Staunton, passed away at his home on Sunday, September the 6th. Margaret Joan, or Joanne Orman, Joe was her nickname, was 92, died on September the 8th while at home in Alton, Illinois. Wilbur Church, a Grafton resident, was 89 years young, passed on Friday, August 28th at the Jerseyville Manor. Calvin Buckley Fuller, F-U-L-L-E-R, Edwardsville, 60 years old, died on September the 3rd. Ernest Kaser, K-A-Y-S-E-R, a Bunker Hill resident, 64, died at his home on Friday, August 28th, just before 7 p.m. Kyong, K-Y-O-N-G, Suk, S-U-K, last name O-C-E-P-E-K, 79, of Livingston, Illinois, died on Wednesday, September 2nd, at her home in Livingston. Wayne D. Gallagher, of Alton, Illinois, 78, died on Monday, August 24th, while at home. Michael Cole Miller, K-O-H-L-M-I-L-L-E-R, Grafton, Mike was his nickname, passed away at his home in Grafton on September 3rd. He had battled cancer. Nancy Carol Allen, A-L-L-E-N, passed away at the age of 81 on August the 7th while at home. Unfortunately, no hometown is listed. Karen Dimtryk, Dmytryk, of Benalde, was 76, passed away at St. John's Hospital in Springfield on Monday, August 31st. And finally, Paul Henry Poling, or Pooling, P-O-E-L-I-N-G, 87, of Staunton, crossed over on Monday, August 31st. He had been treated at the Christian Hospital in St. Louis, Missouri. Those are the most recent obituaries as published in the Madison County newspapers. If you're in need of more information, reach out to Mind's Eye during business hours, 618-394-6444. 618-394-6444. Returning to the news from Alton, the Alton City Council's Committee of the Whole spent much of Tuesday night navigating two intertwined challenges: how to safely staff the Alton School District's homecoming parade later this month, and how to prepare for a potential public works strike that could leave the city shorthanded. The parade request, seeking permission to close streets on Wednesday, September 30th, from 5:30 to 6:30 p.m., quickly became a test case for the city's strained labor force. While the resolution states the school district will cover event-related costs, it does not spell out how the city would manage barricades, traffic control, and cleanup if public works employees walk out. Alderwoman Martha Pfister and Patricia Patty Ford press public Works Director John Mitchell and Deputy Police Chief Dustin Christner on whether the city could realistically staff the event in light of the practice picket held by the Public Works employees in August. Christner said the parade's proposed route would require 14 additional police officers, a number he described as difficult to secure on a short notice. Our sign-up for overtime is normally the month before, Krishner said. September's sign-up was in August. Filling those spots could be a little bit tricky in the shorter span that we have to do it because officers are already taking different overtime than we're offering. Mitchell echoed the concern. Public Works typically assigns 6 employees to parade closures, half of the department's currently available workforce. He added that the proposed route includes 33 access points that would need to be blocked. Representatives from the school district said the revised, shorter route, staging at McKinley School and keeping the parade closer to State Street, would allow the band to march and remove barriers that have limited student participation. Council members asked whether the district could revert to the traditional route this year and adopt the new plan next year, but ASD says it does not have approval for the former route. I would love for this to be able to happen with this plan this year, Pfister says, but I don't want to vote for something that we cannot produce. Some members floated the idea of staff volunteers or additional district assistants, though Ford questioned how such arrangements would work under the existing labor contracts. I just don't know how, with the contracts, that would ever go over, she said. At 6:31 p.m., the council entered a closed session to discuss collective bargaining. It marks the first executive session on contract issues since negotiations stalled earlier this summer. Contracts for police, fire, and public works employees remain unapproved. Labor attorney Corey Franklin of Ford and Harrison attended the meeting but did not speak publicly. Instead, his firm's invoice became a point of contention. Alderwoman Ford moved to lay over a $6,668 payment for general labor advice and counsel, saying she was unsure what work the invoice reflected. Alderman Chris Bowen seconded the motion, and the council voted to separate and delay the payment while the clerk recorded a precautionary vote. Filings in Mayor Goen's lawsuit against the city of Alton indicate he received legal opinions from Ford and Harrison on two ordinances at issue, though it remains unclear whether those opinions relate to the invoice that's in question. The council has routinely approved legal expenses, but this marks the first delay since the city instituted minimum invoice requirements for legal billing. Alderwoman Rosetta Rosie Brown also challenged a quarterly payment for cemetery maintenance, noting the lack of visible upgrades. Brown asked for a representative to explain how funds are being used, but city council staff said they have yet to receive a response from their latest outreach. All remaining measures passed unanimously, with Alderman Michael Velloff absent from the meeting. A motion to pay the city's bills, minus the Ford and Harrison invoice, was also approved. The time is 11 minutes before the hour. A series of ordinances amending the city's zoning codes to restrict certain businesses as well as transient housing to specifically zoned areas were approved by the Wood River City Council at their September 8th meeting. The first ordinance approved dealt with auto repair, body shops, and towing businesses. It would restrict new businesses to areas zoned B2 Community Business District, B3 Highway Business District, and I1 Industrial District, and would require a special use permit. The second ordinance covers portable storage building sales, with a special use permit also needed. Existing businesses would be protected by a grandfather clause under both ordinances. It just gives the city a little more control as to where some of these businesses go, the city manager Steve Palin said after the meeting. The same thing with the portable storage buildings, he added, referring to the second ordinance. We've got the one business out there that we haven't had any problems with, but we don't think it's the best location for that type of business. Those would be allowed in B1 Neighborhood Business District, B2 Community Business District, and B3 Highway Business District. The third change approved would restrict transitional housing to I1 Industrial Districts. Transitional housing is defined as temporary living quarters and supportive services helping individuals and families make the transition from homelessness or crisis to more permanent and stable housing. The ordinance also places a number of safety and other restrictions on those types of facilities. We're getting some phone calls, inquiries about that, Palin said. Just questions for the most part right now. He did decline to provide any more details. From Edwardsville, two Alton men face charges related to stolen vehicles in separate cases. The cases filed by the Metro East Auto Theft Task Force. The cases were among a number of vehicle-related incidents resulting in felony charges by the Madison County State's Attorney's Office. A 48-year-old Alton man was charged September 3rd with offenses related to motor vehicles, a class 2 felony. According to court documents, on August the 6th, the suspect was found to be in possession of a 2008 Honda VTX 1300 motorcycle. The suspect was ordered released from custody. In a separate case, a 26-year-old Alton man charged September 3rd with offenses related to motor vehicles, a Class 2 felony. Court documents state on August 1st, the suspect was found to be in possession of a stolen 1998 Polaris Sportsman all-terrain vehicle. He was also allowed to walk away after being charged no bail. A 50-year-old Edwardsville man faces a possible eighth charge of driving while revoked after leaving the scene of an accident back in July. The suspect was charged September 2nd with driving while license revoked, a Class 4 felony, and leaving the scene of an accident, a Class A misdemeanor. The Edwardsville Police Department presented the case. According to court documents, on July 20th, the suspect was driving a 2005 Lincoln Navigator on Illinois Route 143 in Edwardsville when he collided with a 2019 Chevrolet Silverado pickup truck and then left the scene without providing any information or contacting the police. It was noted that the suspect has numerous prior convictions for driving while license revoked, including two each out of Madison and Randolph counties in 2004, Madison County in 2005, and two out of McLean County in 2009. If convicted, the current charge would be his eighth conviction. He was allowed to walk away, no bail required. A 36-year-old Glen Carbon woman charged September 2nd with possession of a controlled substance, a Class 4 felony, and driving while under the influence, a Class A misdemeanor. The charge is brought by the Edwardsville Police Department. Court documents indicate on June 23rd, the suspect was found to be in possession of less than 15 grams of fentanyl and was driving a 2012 Ford Fusion on Center Grove Road in Edwardsville while under the influence of drugs, alcohol, or a combination of both. She was also released from custody. A 33-year-old East Alton woman charged September 3rd with unlawful possession of meth, a Class 3 felony, driving under the influence, unlawful possession of drug paraphernalia, and unlawful possession of cannabis by the driver, all Class A misdemeanors. Charges brought by the Alton Police Department. Court documents state on February 21st, the suspect was found to be in possession of less than 5 grams of methamphetamine, a glass pipe, and cannabis while driving a vehicle and was driving a Chevrolet on Stanley Road in East Alton while under the influence of drug or multiple drugs. She also was allowed to be released, no bail required. As with all of these types of cases, these individuals have only been charged, remain innocent until found guilty in a court of law. The man struck by a train and killed in Godfrey over the weekend was identified Wednesday as an East Alton resident. The victim of Saturday's incident was Timothy W. Freytag, F-R-E-Y-T-A-G, 41. We read his obituary earlier. The chief deputy, Marcus Paluto, of the Madison County Sheriff's Department, said deputies responded to the railroad tracks between Toll, T-O-L-L-E, Lane, and Pearl Street in Godfrey at 5:31 in the morning on Saturday, September the 5th, for a report of a pedestrian stuck by a train. The Godfrey Fire Protection District, the Alton Memorial Ambulance, and Survival Flight Air Ambulance also responded to the scene. When deputies arrived, they pronounced him dead at the scene. A preliminary investigation revealed Freytag was observed on the track shortly after the train passed the Toll Lane railroad crossing. He said the train attempted to stop, but Freytag did not appear to make any attempt to get out of the way. He was struck and run over by the train. We've learned a Wood River woman was charged last week with trafficking methamphetamine and faces an additional meth possession charge in a separate case filed the same day by a different police department. Angel C. Wright, W-R-I-G-H-T, 53, lives in the 400 block of Roosevelt Drive in Wood River, was charged September 3rd with methamphetamine trafficking and two counts of unlawful possession with the intent to deliver meth, all Class X felonies. The trafficking and one of the possession charges presented by the Madison County Sheriff's Department, the other by the Alton Police Department. According to court documents, on April 13th, Wright brought between 15 and 100 grams of meth into Illinois with the intent to deliver, and then on May 23rd was found to be in possession of between 15 and 100 grams of meth, again with the intent to deliver. She was remanded to jail. That concludes the reading of the Madison County newspapers on this Wednesday, the 16th of September, 2026. Again, if you have questions, call us at 618-394-6444. My name is Rob Johnson. Until we meet again.
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2: Good evening. This evening, look for overcast skies. Tonight, look for partly cloudy skies with a low near 62. Thursday, expect sunshine with a high near 78. Thursday night, look for overcast skies with a low near 63. Friday, expect overcast skies with a high near 76. Get your weather every hour right here on Mind's Eye Radio, your virtual news stand.
3: In Belleville and Collinsville, it's clear and 66 degrees. In Granite City, it's partly cloudy and 68 degrees.

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And with that, that concludes the ad for Schnucks. Good through the 29th. 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

0: 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That's going to do it this week for Grocery Ads. Thank you for listening.
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2: Good evening. This evening, look for overcast skies. Tonight, look for partly cloudy skies with a low near 62. Thursday, expect sunshine with a high near 78. Thursday night, look for overcast skies with a low near 63. Friday, expect overcast skies with a high near 76. Get your weather every hour right here on Mind's Eye Radio, your virtual news stand.
3: In Belleville and Collinsville, it's clear and 66 degrees. In Granite City, it's partly cloudy and 68 degrees.
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5: We're listening to ocean waves rolling into shore. Relaxing as it sounds, the crashing of waves is an important potential source of energy. I'm Casey Morabito. Welcome to Voices of Innovation. Dr. Surajit Sen, a physics professor at the State University of New York in Buffalo, is experimenting with chains of metal spheres similar to those seen in novelty stores and science classes. The device, called a Newton's cradle, is a row of balls suspended by a string from a wire frame. When one of the end balls is pulled back and released, only the spheres at either end of the row bounce back and forth. By modifying the size of the metal balls, Dr. Sen has discovered that they first absorb and then release large amounts of energy in the form of heat.
6: A significant fraction of that shock energy may even be recoverable if one wishes to do so.
5: Recovering the energy could mean a new source of renewable power. In fact, Dr. Sen believes that ocean waves are the perfect engine to drive a modified version of Newton's cradle.
6: If you're sitting on a beach, and if it's a rough enough day, how many times do you get pelted by a rather large wave? If a wave can move us, that's always a significant amount of energy. We can harness that energy, which is completely wasted.
5: Dr. Sen proposes making energy converters using the Newton's cradle technology. These devices would be buried on beaches perpendicular to the waves crashing down on the shore. Each breaking wave's energy would ripple down the devices. Then at the very end, a sensor could transform part of that force into electricity.
6: Literally, you can place structures like these not only at one point in the beach, but very extensively. If we can dig out from the bottom of the ocean, we can line the beaches. And then you can put sand on it, perhaps, and nobody would even know.
5: While these ideas are still in development, such power generators could be the wave of the future. Voices of Innovation is presented by the American Association of Engineering Societies.
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7: 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But with limited crop supplies and high cost of production, researchers are hoping to find other sources as well. Today on Microbe World. Ethanol is produced when brewer's yeast is allowed to ferment the glucose, a compound with 6 carbon atoms found in cornstarch. But corn is an expensive and limited commodity. The USDA has been experimenting with alternatives to corn, such as prairie grass, switchgrass, and even recycled office paper. These products contain sugars called pentose, a 5 carbon compound. Nancy Nichols, a microbiologist with the USDA Agricultural Research Service, explains that while brewer's yeast is an expert at making ethanol from glucose, it cannot metabolize the pentose sugars.
8: On the one hand, we have these yeasts that are experts at making ethanol from glucose, and on the other hand, we have other kinds of microbes that are very good at using these other sorts of sugars, but the problem there is they don't make a lot of ethanol.
7: Researchers are now in the process of engineering microbes that can metabolize pentose sugars and make ethanol, and ultimately reduce the cost of fuel. For the American Society for Microbiology, I'm Regina O'Brien. Microbe World is made possible by the Genomics GTL program of the Department of Energy's Office of Science, www.sc.doe.gov.
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15: Birds communicate with songs and calls, but sometimes they use a bit of body language to express themselves. I'm David Ginder. Learn about one avian display that combines sound and movement on today's Nature Watch. Many sounds disturb the quiet of a spring forest, but few are as distinctive as the drumming of the ruffed grouse. A male stands on a large log, which he uses as a stage for his flamboyant territorial performance. He fans his tail and leans back and begins to beat the air with his wings, slowly at first and then with increasing speed, until the flurry of feathers becomes a blur. The ruffed grouse performs his display with a flourish. He may even scare off a female who's been attracted by his drumming. She comes out of hiding and is ready to mate, but her body language is lost on this posturing male. He bristles at her arrival. At first, he thinks she's a threat and drives her off. Only when the male is ready to mate does he finally understand the female's message. Nature Watch is produced in association with the National Geographic Society. 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
1: Good evening. This evening, look for overcast skies. Tonight, look for partly cloudy skies with a low near 62. Thursday, expect sunshine with a high near 78. Thursday night, look for overcast skies with a low near 63. Friday, expect overcast skies with a high near 76. Get your weather every hour right here on Mind's Eye Radio, your virtual news stand.
2: In Belleville and Collinsville, it's clear and 66 degrees. In Granite City, it's partly cloudy and 68 degrees.
3: 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The 2026 season of St. Louis City SC Soccer is underway at Energizer Park. Mind's Eye will be providing audio description at select games this season, so dig out your City SC jersey, grab a friend, and come on down. 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Game time is at 7:30 p.m. On Wednesday, October 28th, the Portland Timbers come to town. Game time is at 7:30 p.m. And in our last audio-described game of the season, on Saturday, October 31st, City SC hosts San Diego FC. Kickoff is at 2 p.m. For the full list of events and links to purchase tickets, visit our calendar at bit.ly/upcoming-ad-events.
4: Owning a dog is great fun, but it's also a ton of work. There's the feeding, brushing, washing, grooming, and of course, the daily walks. As you may have noticed, your dog probably treats each walk as an adventure-packed expedition through the Amazonian wilds. What's up with the constant sniffing of every patch of sidewalk, tuft of grass, and length of stop sign? When dogs sniff so intently, they're just doing what comes naturally. After all, a dog's sense of smell is vastly superior to ours. The average dog has around 25 times more smell receptors than humans and can detect smells at concentrations 100 million times lower than humans can. The receptors, called ethmoidal cells, are packed deep inside a dog's snout, and when he takes a deep sniff, it's one whammy of a sensory experience. For example, dogs can detect a single drop of blood in 5 quarts of water. Some studies suggest that dogs can even detect the whiff of certain kinds of cancer. So it's not hard to understand why your dog gets so excited when he sniffs a spot recently urinated upon by a fellow canine. A dog's urine gives off a distinctive scent and is used to mark territory. It sends a message to other dogs, "This is my turf." Of course, your dog is likely to respond to this urine-based graffiti by urinating on the same spot. Touché. So the next time you're walking the dog and he starts sniffing up a storm, leave him be. He's just checking his mail. This moment of science came from Indiana University with underwriting from the Office of the Chancellor. Today's program was prepared by Jeremy Shear with help from Andrew Lusher at Purdue University. There are hundreds more moments of science on our website at amos.indiana.edu. For a moment of science, I'm Don Glass.

0: Hello, Mind's Eye community. Here are Mind's Eye's audio description events for the week of March 23rd. On Sunday, March 23rd, the Albion Theater presents The Beauty Queen of Leenane at the Kranzberg Arts Center. Showtime is at 2 p.m. And on Tuesday, March 25th, the St. Louis Blues host the Montreal Canadiens at the Enterprise Center. The puck drops at 7 p.m. For a full list of events and links to purchase tickets, visit our calendar at bit.ly/upcoming-ad-events.
1: Why have some stellar sea lion populations in Alaska crashed? It's a mystery that has scientists scratching their heads. No one knows what caused the crash, but one expert is investigating the possible involvement of killer whales in our ocean world. Is the stellar sea lion decline in Alaska the fault of marine mammal-eating killer whales? Craig Matkin of the North Gulf Oceanic Society says probably not. Research suggests there are more killer whales in areas where there is no decline than there are in areas where stellars have been hit hardest.
2: It really makes us think that the decline itself is oriented around something other than predation.
1: Pollution, for example, or disease, or overfishing, which may have cut into the stellar's food supply. But as killer whales have been known to take out sea lions, Matkin and his team track the large mammal-eating predators to try to monitor their prey.
2: We are concerned at these very low levels of stellar sea lions in some regions that killer whales may be a factor in their lack of recovery. And that's what we're trying to follow up now.
1: Scientists are scrambling for answers because some stellar sea lion populations are endangered. I'm Marilyn Cooley. 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
3: Hey, hey, what do you know? What do you say? Let's talk about some rock and roll on Sunday. Hey, everybody, join me, Alan Newsham, every Sunday at 11 p.m. as I take you through the pages of the Rolling Stone magazine and bring you all the news on music, movies, old stars, new music and old music, and all things rock and roll. 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
4: Gaze at the stars on a clear, dark night, and you're likely to see a satellite or two orbiting the Earth. Satellites as guardian angels on today's Environ Minute. You know that weather satellites tell us about the weather, but did you know that they can also help predict outbreaks of deadly diseases? Scientists at NASA and the U.S. Department of Defense use satellite data to predict weather in East Africa. Heavy rains there can boost mosquito populations. Some of those mosquitoes carry the Rift Valley fever virus. The disease can make people dangerously ill, and it can kill the livestock they depend on. It turns out that weather satellites can predict an outbreak up to 6 months in advance, and that means African governments can take steps to control mosquitoes and the diseases they carry before the mosquito season even begins. The Environ Minute is produced in cooperation with the National Safety Council and made possible by the Teresa and H. John Hines III Foundation.
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2: Hi, everybody. It's been a while, both personal and mind's eye issues, so I'm glad to be back for a week. We're starting a new Smithsonian September-October 2026 issue. And the hint in it says, in our September-October issue, meet the scientists fighting long COVID, a party like a mobster in Arkansas, tour Mexico City's new museums, and see what it takes to help African wild dogs survive. And we're going to start with the marvelous museums of Mexico City. Breathtaking antiquities, bright pink horse stables, artists' bedrooms in the sprawling capital. Dazzling history is on display at every turn. By Tony Perrottet. Nobody is entirely sure how many museums lie hidden in the sprawling megalopolis of Mexico City. But its government counts 171. They range from the high-profile National Museum of Anthropology, been there, which holds the world's largest collection of pre-Columbian items in a superb modernist structure, to such extravagantly specialized destinations as the Tequila and Mezcal Museum, the Antique Toy Museum, and the Mexican Sugar Art Museum. The controversial Army-run Museum of Narcotics showcases exhibits related to the Mexican drug war, including golden revolvers and a stuffed drug-sniffing dog. Travelers must write in advance, seeking rarely granted permission to visit the edgy collection. In between the grand institutions and the whimsical oddities are dozens of small, intimate spaces that offer rich experiences for visitors. Many are cultural leftovers from pockets of Mexico City's long history, which dates back some 700 years. Others are more recently preserved homes of artists, writers, and celebrities, repositories for the personal belongings of towering creative figures, an arm's reach of family snapshots, a writer's desk, a painter's canvas, a hanging garment, even a cluttered kitchen sink. Observers starkly realize that these figures were human, despite their legendary status. The cumulative effect of visiting such varied museums, I realized while spending time in recent years in CDMX, shorthand for the Ciudad de México, is to flesh out an eccentric and immersive narrative of the city's complex and multi-layered history. And its repertoire is only increasing. In the past 2 years, several quirky and compelling museums have opened their doors here. Even residents can't keep up. So last winter, I decided to explore Mexico City afresh through its newer museums, plus a few old favorites, to see what cultural wonders I might discover behind closed doors, fleeing the blizzards of New York for eternal spring. Perched 7,350 feet above sea level and surrounded by volcanoes, Mexico City is bathed in sunshine for most of the year, with daytime temperatures that usually stay above the 60s. Its vast neighborhoods, home to some 22 million people, now claim the Central Valley of Mexico, which was once an interlocking system of lakes and marshy islands that were ruled by the Aztec Empire. After the Spanish conquered the region in 1521, they set about draining the region's waters and paving over its canals, so that today only one of the original lakes, Xochimilco, remains in the south. As a result, it can be difficult to picture the once majestic Aztec capital, Tenochtitlan, founded around 1325 on a central island with wooden pylons forming part of its foundation. At its peak, in the early 1500s, the city was home to at least 150,000 inhabitants, and three causeways connected a central area full of pyramids, temples, and ritual sites, known as the Sacred Precinct. On a brightly sunny, cloudless morning, I headed over to the revered location, which now rests beneath Mexico City's historic center, where the Spanish built their own colonial administrative heart as well as the ornate Metropolitan Cathedral, which still looms over the expansive Zocalo, or main plaza. The vestiges of Tenochtitlan lie under our feet as we walk, explained Raul Barrera, who has been the director since 1991 of the Urban Archaeology Program, known by the Spanish acronym PAU, which oversees excavations in the historical center. This is why we are slowly building a network of underground museums. Okay. After the Spanish conquest, Barrera explained, Hernán Cortés gave the Aztec capital a radical redesign to effectively erase the, and this is in quotes, barbaric civilization with its penchant for human sacrifices. But the idea that the city had vanished was overturned in 1978, when two electricians working near the Zocalo unearthed an 8-ton round stone carving of the moon goddess, Coyolxauhqui? Coyolxauhqui, prompting further excavations. Today, the base of the Temple Mayor, a step pyramid topped with altars to the Aztec gods of war and rain, is on exhibit inside an adjacent museum where the disc is displayed. And since 1991, PAU has excavated other rescue sites found during building construction in the Sacred Precinct, which, with the eventual aim of opening them to the public. But to reach three of the most exciting discoveries, Barrera, a bearded, easygoing academic from Oaxaca, asked to meet on Guatemala Street near the Templo Mayor. We entered the modern Hotel Cathedral, where desk staff waved as we took a seat in the foyer above the exposed circular foundations of the Temple of Xcatl-Quetzalcoatl, the Aztec god of the wind, which was unearthed in 2010 during construction of the hotel's garage. A stairwell led down to the remains of an elegantly proportioned, rounded structure and part of a ball court dating from the 1400s, an era scheduled to open as a museum at the end of 2026. When we visited, a young archaeologist was at work exposing the masonry with a brush. Excavation in Mexico City is difficult because moisture still seeps from the original clay lake beds that Tenochtitlan was built upon. Barrera compared the soft, damp soil to a giant jelly. The compacting soil is also why many of the structures built since the Spanish arrival are slowly sinking, at a rate of up to 20 inches a year, he added. Next, Barrera led me a few doors away to the Spanish Cultural Center, a regal 16th century colonial structure with a basement containing the remains of a calmecac, which was a school for the sons of Aztec nobility. Discovered after a massive 1985 earthquake and open to the public as a museum since 2012, it houses eerily lit displays that include spiral roof decorations, well-used ceramic plates, an engraved human jaw used for religious rituals, and spectral footprints embedded in stucco floors, as if the Aztec students had just vanished upstairs after classes. Each new site needs a creative engineering solution, Barrera observed, such as reinforcing colonial edifices or designing modern ones like the Hotel Cathedral, Catedral, that float, that's in quotes, above the Aztec ruins. We no longer need to knock down buildings to excavate Tenochtitlan. The Aztec world can coexist with the modern. The highlight of the subterranean tour was nearby at the restored Spanish mansion that opened last year as, of all things, the Museum of Cacao and Chocolate. As the staff member at the ticket desk nibbled chocolate treats, Barrera peeled away the official PAU seal from an off-limits door to reveal a dusty chamber lit by bare bulbs. Barrera explained that workers had made a sensational discovery in the basement while the museum was being built in 2015. Human skulls. Barrera soon realized that this was the famed Huey Tozompantli, where more than 650 craniums of sacrifice victims, ritually cleaned and stripped of flesh, were put on display as a centerpiece of the sacred precinct. When the first skulls were found, we studied the memoirs of conquistadors, Barrera said. The soldier, Andres de Tapia, left a detailed account of the Huey Tozompantli, describing a long rack with two hollow circular towers at either end. This was definitely it. It was a marvel. Barrera led me down a rickety ladder to examine the rows of hollow-eyed skulls embedded in an earthen wall. We then climbed down a second ladder inside one of the two hollow towers of skulls, row upon row, gazing at us. An admittedly nightmarish and claustrophobic effect. As we sat in the haunted space, Barrera explained that the Huey, that's spelled H-U-E-Y, Tzompantli, remains an active archaeological dig, but there are plans to open it as a museum in the future. Our first priority is conservation, he said. It's an important site of huge cultural shock, he added. One of Cortés's men, Bernal Díaz del Castillo, described in his memoir witnessing human sacrifices at the top of the Templo Mayor. According to Aztec theology, the gods needed to feed on blood and human hearts every day, Barrera said, explaining that the Aztecs believed they were blessed in return. The sacrifices ensured that the sun rose every day and the crops grew. It wasn't just a spectacle of death. It was a temple of life, a place of regeneration. With that, we climbed back up to the Museum of Cacao and Chocolate, where the staff cheerfully offered us another plate of sweet treats, a surreal contrast to the darkness below. For three centuries after the 1521 conquest, Spanish rule made Mexico City the world's first wholly multicultural place, writes the historian Paul Gillingham in Mexico, a 500-year history. With trade routes across the Pacific and Atlantic oceans, establishing it as a nexus for travelers, migrants, and traders from the Americas, Asia, Africa, and Europe. In the 19th century, after Mexico's 1821 independence from Spain, French and American forces invaded the country in successive waves. A story recounted at the National Museum of Interventions. Situated since 1981 on a property studded with ancient trees in the dreamily quiet Churubusco Monastery, from which resident monks were evicted in 1847 to turn it into a fort, the museum's exterior is still dappled with bullet holes. My saga continues at the National Museum of the Revolution, devoted to the uprisings that created Mexico's modern constitutional republic between 1857 and 1920. Established in 1986 and recently renovated, it's located

Middle managers are on the chopping block at Uber, Intel, Coinbase, and other companies. Top executives seem to view them as unnecessary speed bumps on the highway to innovation. And rank-and-file workers love to gripe about the layers of bosses who do what exactly? Well, it's hard to think of another role that gets so little love from both ends of the org chart. Just give it a few years. We're underestimating the often invisible work of people who prefer and enable higher-ranking leaders to delegate and get the most out of their frontline employees. So I'm calling it now. When we realize what's been lost, middle managers will be the hottest jobs out there. And filling those voids won't be easy. The Georgetown University Center on Education and Workforce Projects, U.S. businesses will face a shortage of 2.9 million managers in 2032. This is by far the biggest anticipated shortage among major job categories. Nurses and teachers are second and third, with projected shortages of 611,000 and 362,000, respectively. Management is sort of a unique category, and that there isn't always a single pipeline that gets you there, says Madeline Adelson, a policy analyst at the Georgetown Center.

0: and co-author of its report on skills shortages. That can work both for and against it. Good managers can come from a range of educational and professional backgrounds, which creates a large pool of potential candidates. But to be a boss, you first have to want to be a boss. We're on a job market where even graduates of top MBA programs, traditionally America's boss factories, are struggling to get hired. Plus, taking on managerial duties often results in dry promotions. They don't bring a lot of additional pay and actually have less security. Raising your hand for middle management right now feels like volunteering to be laid off the next time your employer decides they want to become more nimble. I figured this could come one day, says Alex Butterworth, who was a senior legal counsel at Uber until he was laid off this month at part of the company's reduction of small team managers. I was like, at some point, there's going to be layoffs, and I might get caught. He didn't mind the risk because he has ample savings, no dependents, and a second income stream as a restaurant investor. Now that the axe has fallen, though, Butterworth isn't sure he has the stomach for another stint in corporate America's vulnerable middle. His job search will target general counsel positions at startups. At the top, he figures, a solid performer's results are evident. In the middle, it can be hard to shake the Dwight Schrute-esque caricature of a manager who was shunted into some do-nothing role where he can't cause too much damage. You do have individual contributors who get promoted to manager and have no idea of how to actually manage and are absolutely slowing things down and causing problems, Butterworth said. But it's not easy to get rid of the right people. And when organizations don't have the time or the patience, they just take a sledgehammer to the organization to put the pieces back together later. Much of the job panic around artificial intelligence is concentrated at the entry level, but AI threatens the middle ranks too. The key thing is, what are the tasks that a manager does, says economist David Denham, dean of Harvard College. A manager doesn't produce any output, but they often coordinate the allocation of resources that coordinate functions can actually be done decently well with some technological tools. He cited chatbots like Claude Tag that can be embedded in the workplace messaging app Slack as an example. Some of the basic questions that have always asked managers can now be answered by AI agents. It moves everything faster, just the general questions that you may have, says Susanna DeLisanti, Salesforce's Executive Vice President of Global Talent Acquisition.
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0: The article begins. Gregory Gerla, a 36-year-old entrepreneur in New York.
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0: 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Emily Schatz, a 26-year-old.
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0: Couples put on them and their guests. 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
0: Their guests to do because they're spending so much money. Wedding spending rose 8.5% in the first half of this year compared to the same period last year, according to a bank 2026 Bank of America's Institute study. In another study from the Institute, 57% of respondents said they would decline a wedding invitation from a close friend or relative for budgetary reasons, 3% increase from 2025. Couples have every right to create the wedding they want, said Lisa Grotz, an etiquette consultant in Sonoma, California. But guests have every right to decide whether they can participate. Here, advice for how to set expectations or to say no graciously. Nearly half the participants in one of the Bank of America Institute studies said the brides and grooms are expecting too much financially for their bachelor and bachelorette parties. They go play golf, or they go to Vegas, or they go to Cabo, says Gary Weiss, 69, a partner at commercial real estate firm in Los Angeles, a far cry from the type of stag and hen parties that he and his wife attended in their youth. The old school way was the guys went out to a strip joint or played cards. The women went and had a tea. For a bachelorette party that Schatz attended last February in Puerto Vallarta, Mexico, the cost came with another consideration. The group was also asked to visit a coastal city at a time when cartel violence was spiking. Schatz had also been invited to bachelorette parties when she is not a member of the bridal party or close to a bride. When declining, Schatz always thanks the bride-to-be for the invitation. She explains she hopes the women of honor can spend time with the bridesmaids and closest friends. She tries to have these conversations in person or on a video call, reserving texting as a last resort. More than two-thirds of the weddings now last 2 to 3 days, according to the Knotts 2026 Real Wedding Study, which surveyed more than 10,000 American couples who were married last year. Longer events can increase guests' hotel and transportation costs, among other expenses. Shatvia Thomas, a therapist in Atlanta who specializes in marriage and family therapy, advises speaking directly and gently to a couple when the request is beyond your means. Genuine friendships will survive any kind of rift, she said. Just because a couple asks you to stay at a fancy resort doesn't mean you have to. Tell them you're excited to attend the wedding, but that you have to book another hotel nearby. When traveling to the destination wedding is too much, if you live near the couple, offer to attend any local festivities they may be having or treat them to a celebratory dinner before or after their big day. No is a complete sentence, Thomas said. If you're close to the bride or groom, you can share more details about why you are declining, but you don't have to be elaborate with acquaintances. When Weiss, the real estate executive, was married in 1988, most people would go to the store where the couple was registered to buy gifts. China and cutlery were typically top choices, he said. Now, he's often asked by the couples for cash so they could put it towards a honeymoon or a down payment or a house, or sometime via Venmo links on their wedding websites. Cash gifts of more than $1,000 are not out of the ordinary for Weiss to give to close family or friends. Schatz, the publicist, usually capped gifts at $100 per couple, especially when she has to travel far to her wedding. A gift of any kind should reflect your relationship with the newlyweds and what you can afford, says Gratz, the etiquette consultant. A smaller gift is perfectly appropriate, she added. Gratz isn't a fan of honeymoon funds. She called the concept a money moon, but noted that when giving a couple cash, it's theirs to use however they wish. What an interesting article. I actually attended a wedding of a friend earlier this summer and out of town. So, yep, we did have some travel. We had a hotel, but very well done. They were very respectful and turned out good. But, wow, it's getting expensive out there, folks. The next article, again, lifestyle, seems kind of fun. Nothing blows up a parent group like a fight over school snacks. After a fictional saga over Oreos went viral, parents and teachers admitted the reality of snack politics is even stranger, by Sabrina Sadukki. By now, much of the internet has heard of the Oreo Gate, a viral social media saga in which a kindergarten mother named Michelle asks other moms in a group chat to stop sending Oreos in their children's lunches because it was making her daughter jealous. The drama escalated quickly. The other moms rejected the request. Some sent Oreos in acts of defiance. Side chats splintered off. The school was forced to weigh in. Screenshots of the exchange racked up millions of views on Instagram. Side note, as your reader, I can confess I was not one of them. Okay, back to the article. Oreo itself chimed in with a cheeky comment. These posts have since been linked to a promotional campaign for an AI music app. Ugh. While the origins of Oreo Gate may be fake, the warfare over school snacks is real. When former first grade teacher Rana Ahmed Burney saw it circulating, she was reminded of a student who wasn't allowed sugar at home and had begun stealing cookies from classmates' lunchbox. After the pattern continued, Burney emailed the boy's mother. Rather than address her son's behavior, the mom proposed a solution. Ban sugar in the classroom so her son wouldn't be tempted. Oh, I can't control what parents are sending in for their kids' lunch, Bernie recalled her response. There's economic differences in terms of what's accessible for people to send in. People have different reward systems with their kids. Bernie held her ground and eventually had involved the school's administration when the mother refused to relent. Her story was one of many online reactions to Oreo Gate from parents and teachers across the U.S. and abroad. Many of those who weighed in had encountered some version of Michelle. One parent reminisced about a group of moms who tried to throw a vegan sugar-free Halloween party at a school, prompting a revolt from other parents who sent over-the-top sugary treats instead. Another recalled a parent who successfully lobbied to ban cupcakes from a classroom birthday celebrations, only to protest when she was later barred from sending cupcakes for her own child's birthday. Birthday treats are a reoccurring source of tension. Cupcakes and candy were once prohibited at a Manhattan preschool where Mira Sattar, the growth strategist and kids podcaster, sent her three children. Parents could choose from an approved list of foods for birthdays. Watermelon was okay. The week snack rotation in which one parent supplied snacks for the entire 20 class, our student class, came with its own strict rules. Sprouted grain bread only, nothing processed. Even cheese sticks were contested. A lot of parents basically didn't want their kids eating processed foods, said Sattar. No one has time to sit home all day and make sure every little thing is organic. Dietitians who watched OreoGate unfold offered a more nuanced view than simply casting parents who restrict treats as overbearing, or those who don't as negligent. People are saying some really black and white things, said Jennifer Anderson, founder of the child feeding platform Kids Eat in Color, and the author of Feed Them Well, a guide to raising healthy, confident eaters for life. We don't have to talk about food in moral terms. Nicole Wheats, a dietitian in Milwaukee, said parental anxiety around food in shared settings hasn't necessarily intensified so much as become more visible. Group texts and chat apps have turned private grumbling into something instantly shareable, causing more disputes to escalate. Her own version of Oreo Gate unfolded nearly 20 years ago behind closed doors. Weeks learned from her son that he had stopped drinking milk at school because chocolate milk was no longer available. The school had quietly removed it from the meal program after some parents complained about the sugar content. Weeks argued to the principal to no avail. The nutritional benefits in milk outweighed the added sugar, and removed the flavored option would lead to many children skip milk rather than switch to plain. It's not unreasonable to offer guidelines, Weeks said, but I think by taking everything away at school and making it like Oreo Gate, we lose an opportunity to teach kids how to manage situations. Accommodating a child's food allergy is one thing. Increasingly, the debate is over whether to accommodate a parent's preferences, and snacks are just the entry point. This isn't even the tip of the iceberg on what parents have emailed teachers about, says Gina Nguyen, a health and wellness influencer who taught elementary school for 14 years. One mom asked her son if he could sip Dr. Pepper at his desk because he didn't like water. Another asked Nguyen to microwave her daughter's lunch every day because she wouldn't eat cold food. One parent said her son worked better while he was chewing gum. But not everyone would roll their eyes at Michelle, the antagonist of the Oreo Gate. Sheila Nguyen, an attorney in the Washington, D.C. area, said she doesn't advocate total restriction or policing others' choices, but she generally tries to limit how much sugar her children eat, in part because diabetes runs in her family. I do think that it's really hard to try and move your kids towards healthy eating habits when the overall culture is very permissive of ultra-processed foods, she said. I don't mean to be on a high horse about it. I just feel like it's a struggle. In some settings, she added, I could be a Michelle. We're going to stay in lifestyle, but we're going to drop to health wellness. And this one is written by Jamie Waters, published on September 12th at 7 a.m. Eastern Time. The title is My Short-Lived Fantasy as a High T Alpha Male. Driven by internet trends and fatigue, I decided to test my testosterone levels only to uncover the complicated science and hidden anxieties between modern masculinity. The article begins, Here's a fun idea. If you want to feel great about your masculinity, scroll through some of the 1.4 million posts on the Instagram group under the subject of hashtag testosterone. Yours truly, a beta male with pipe cleaner arms, did just that the other weekend. Saturday afternoon evaporated after I watched AI videos of round, low test men's faces morphing into chiseled high test ones, and gawked at photos of string beans becoming Adonises, seemingly thanks to testosterone replacement therapy, TRT, and high test foods like oysters and raw honey. The vast majority of these T-maxing posts were made by influencers with zero medical or scientific expertise, but that doesn't matter because their deltoids are outstanding. And if you click the link in their bio and use the code GETSTRONG, you can be just like them. In recent months, we've seen a spike in interest in all things testosterone ever since Secretary of War Pete Hegseth announced in a video posted to X that warfighters age 30 and over will have their testosterone levels screened and be recommended TRT where appropriate. Our hypermasculine era has already championed testosterone as a buzzword, an elixir that confers virility, confidence, and power. But Hegseth's video, which was sent from the High T Department of the War, the Brotherhood of Manly Men must have been taken, parentheses, machine gun the hormone into the center of the news cycle. On TikTok, Instagram, YouTube, T-maxing is often framed as a catch-all solution for men's problems. Influencers built like dump trucks say the high T levels can fix everything from relationships, energy levels, and sex lives to weak chins and bad personality. Literally anything your heart desires, except nice, shiny hair. Testosterone treatment can accelerate baldness. Symbolism whacks like a 90-pound dumbbell. Being more manly solves everything. I wanted to know what all the fuss was about. I started my tea journey innocently enough, analyzing the hashtag testosterone post like a slightly judgmental anthropologist doing field research. As a jaded millennial, I consider myself immune to claims that can give me abs or pecs. But it does turn out that these influencers are pretty good salesmen with a pitch for every kind of guy. What several of them attributed sleepiness to low T, my droopy eyes widened. You know what, Mr. Tank Top? I have been taking a lot of naps lately. My energy levels are dipping. I do fall asleep on the train to work. I began to wonder, might I be a candidate for a bit of T-maxing? I'm not proud of it, but I emailed my physician to say I thought my testosterone might be low and I should probably get tested ASAP. He told me to come in for blood work. He wasn't surprised to see me. He's getting a lot of very New York-y, read competitive and trend-obsessed men in their 20s, 30s, and 40s inquiring about testosterone and peptides. He took my blood, sent it off to be tested for testosterone, as well as a bunch of other things, including thyroid and iron level. In typical 2026 fashion, we're trying to optimize our testosterone levels like we do our sleep scores and protein intake. But according to the endocrinologist, Dr. Marcus, it doesn't make sense for men to hack their testosterone unless they're in the minority who suffer from hypogonadism, meaning the body produces very little testosterone. If you're within the normal T range, there's no evidence that upping testosterone improves any medical outcome, said the doctor. He also noted that the individual's T levels fluctuate constantly and can be affected by stress and poor sleep. This is set against the backdrop of research indicating testosterone levels have generally declined over the last 50 years. Drama kings say this illustrates the death of old school masculinity, while medical experts attribute it to other factors, including the increase in obesity and diabetes. In the past, almost every man who came in for consultation concerned about low T was older than 60, which makes sense because they levels drop with age. Now, more than half the guys are under 50. He said 3-5% of men in the younger demographic have hypogonadism. The biggest piece of misinformation is that testosterone is a silver bullet for all men. When applied judiciously in the correct patient population, TRT is one of the most life-changing things we can do for a man. A couple of days after my blood test, I received the results. Everything was normal, except for my testosterone. It was, in my doctor's words, on the high side. The expected range is roughly 250 to 850 nanometers per deciliter. Mine was 1295. Told me not to worry. It was probably a lab error. Not to worry. I was thrilled. Sure, I rolled my bespectacled eyes at all the he-men flexing on my Instagram feed just the other day. But these things were totally different now that I was a paragon of masculinity. The results meant I was no closer to solving my tiredness problem, my partner pointed out, but I no longer cared. I was too busy telling anyone who would listen to my astronomical T levels. Most of my friends cracked up laughing. I was sure they were jealous. According to one video I had seen by a man bursting out of his tank top, jealousy is a telltale sign of low T. My doctor said he would retest my levels in a couple of weeks to make sure it wasn't a mistake, which frankly seemed petty to me. While getting retested, I momentarily snapped out of my testosterone delusion and asked him whether an overly high T might lead to health problems. He said that since my level was not likely weightlifter high, there should be not much to worry about. It turned out to be a moot point when the new results thudded into my inbox. I scored a 666, right in the normal range. Is it bad that I was disappointed? As a wimpy ectomorph, my temporarily high T status provided a validation I didn't realize I was looking for. It also realized I've been fibbing to myself. Much as I consider myself enlightened, being unmanly in an era that worships machismo does bug me a little. But alas, I would have to address my minor identity crisis and dopiness without the hormones' help. When I told the doctor that I had initially gone into this tackle tiredness, he said the root cause for lethargy is usually not testosterone deficiency, but an unsatisfying answer like you should be sleeping better and exercising more. I think I've been on enough runs. A long nap it is. End of article. Staying in lifestyle, we go to travel and how to press your case when your airline seat gets downgraded. Getting bumped from a seat you paid for is becoming a bigger issue, but you have rights. By Dawn Gilbertson, and the image attached is a character caricature. In the front row, there is an older man with a seat reclined looking at his iPad. The person in the middle, very tall male with his knees all the way up to the top of his head, smashed in. And behind him, a young kid slamming his feet into the back of the seat and the mom is asleep. Kind of felt familiar there for a minute. Robert Pratty splurged on business class tickets for a trip to Europe in late July. The 56-year-old retired finance professor paid $52.42 for the two round-trip tickets from North Carolina to London with a stopover in Iceland on the way home. Everything went smooth until the last leg. Icelandair Air made a last-minute plane change, and the new aircraft had fewer premium seats. At the airport, he and his girlfriend were unceremoniously bumped to an aisle and middle seat in economy for the 7-hour flight from Reykjavik to Raleigh. The worst part, besides the tight squeeze, the young passenger in the window seat kept the shade down during the total solar eclipse he was so excited to see from the sky. seat downgrades and increasingly becoming a pain point for passengers in the packed flights and fees on practically every seat in the plane. The U.S. Department of Transportation says it has logged more than 350 complaints on the subject through June 30th. The seating charts are a house of cards. They are just waiting to collapse, says veteran airliner consumer advocate William McGee. He was an airline dispatcher a few decades ago and says aircraft swaps due to canceled or delayed flights, maintenance, or other issues were simpler then because the planes weren't as full and so subdivided. In the old days, an economy seat was an economy seat. End of story. You didn't have nine different classes. What's a traveler to do? Stay on top of your reservation. Know your rights. Whether you get an advance notice of a seat change or find out at the airport like Pratty, don't just take it as another traveler unpleasantry and move on. You may not get all you're hoping for and anything in some cases, but you should make your case. Your first step is to try and get ahead of any plane swaps and resulting seat downgrades when you find out in advance rather than last minute. Holly Etland, a retired executive, has flown millions of miles on Delta, American, and United while traveling weekly for her career, books a lot of change flights in advance, and checks them weekly for any scheduled changes. When they mix the schedule, they often mix the airplane, she says. As soon as she notices a seat switch, she contacts the airline for a fix. It helps that she has status, but all travelers can benefit by investigating other options quickly. That way you don't get a nasty surprise at the airport and have to scramble there. Travelers who pay a fee in advance for seat selection or seat upgrades are entitled to a refund if the seat becomes unavailable due to no fault of their own, the DOT says. The same rule applies to other ancillary services, including in-flight Wi-Fi. The rules are different and more complicated when you get downgraded from one cabin to another, say from first class to economy or business to premium economy on international flights. And to make things even more confusing, your rights depend on what airline you're flying and where. For domestic flights and international departures on U.S. airlines, you'll be covered by DOT rules and basically have two choices. You can cancel the flight and get a full refund. That is not ideal when the downgrade happens at the last minute and you need to get to your destination or get home. Or you could take the downgrade and get a refund of the difference between the original fare and what it calls the downgraded fare. One reader calls it the take-it-or-leave-it seat in economy. How much of a refund? Well, airlines have a lot of latitude here because the DOT definition of a downgrade fare is murky. The key is to press your case and cite DOT rules, not simply complain and say you're never flying the airline again. To provide copies of your original booking, communications about the seat switch, and other documents. Screenshots are your friend, and so is loyalty status, of course. You have to make noise with the airline and say, look, you did not give me what I paid for. The rules are slightly clearer when flying internationally because the EU and UK have more robust passenger rights. Start by checking those links to see if you're eligible. You're covered in both cases on flights departing Europe, for example, on any airline. But for flights to Europe, you're only covered if you're on an international carrier. While there is paperwork and complicated refund formulas, you are entitled to have something for involuntary downgrades and shouldn't let the airlines off the hook. Just keep your expectations in check, regardless of how much you plunk down for that round-trip ticket in business class. Pratty filed a claim with Iceland Air under the EU rules and was told he is only due $466.92 per passenger out of the $5,242 they shelled out for the business class tickets for the pair of them. I wasn't expecting or looking to win a lottery in terms of compensation, but cruise lines at least offer future crews credit when their passengers suffer gross inconveniences, we suddenly went from being treated like royalty to being sent by the back of the bus. So in the lifestyle section, there is an economy group and an article entitled America Made Me Very Rich. There's a pro-market way to give back. Subtitled, to defend markets from radicals on the left and right, it is time to arm ourselves with a new economics by Nick Hanauer, published September 17th at 11:31. In 2014, I admonished my fellow filthy rich that if we didn't do something to fix our nation's crisis of inequity, the pitchforks would come from us. You showed me a highly unequal society, and I will show you a police state or an uprising, I warned at the time. It's not if, it's when. 2 years later, a populist uprising came from the right, sweeping Donald Trump and his program of state capitalism with MAGA characteristics into the White House. With the Democratic Socialists of America recently winning impressive victories at the polls, the pitchforks are now coming from the left, provoking pundits to frantically sound the alarm that centrist Democrats are on a road to ruin. And yet, as critics from both ends of the political spectrum catalog the perils of either socialism or MAGA, there was one glaring omission from the anti-pitchfork germinades: a compelling pro-market alternative. Mere scare talk is not enough. If you want to beat back the pitchforks, you should consider arming yourself with new economics that acknowledges the failures of the past half century while actually delivering the kind of economy the American people desperately want and deserve. Neither socialism or MAGA is the answer, but neither is a retread of the neoliberal orthodoxy responsible for the largest upward redistribution of wealth and income in American history. According to a study from the nonpartisan Rand Corporation, rising inequity has cost the bottom 90% of American households more than $79 trillion since 1975, $3.9 trillion in 2023 alone, mostly due to an increased share of national income captured by the top 1%. So, it should be no mystery as to why voters want to change. Of course, the free market economics of the past 50 years didn't fail everybody. Broadly measured by income, net worth, and standards of living, the upper middle class has never had it better. But however well off you may think you are, is nothing compared to the outside winnings of those of us at the tippy top. I am one of those top 0.01%ers. I have founded, co-founded, and funded more than 40 companies across the range of industries and was the first non-family investor in Amazon. I founded an internet advertising firm that was purchased by Microsoft for $6.4 billion in cash. I tell you all of this not to brag, but to vouch for my perspective on the obscene rewards heaped upon successful capitalists like me. It's not just the multiple homes, the private jets, and the luxury yachts. It's a life of power and privilege the other 99% of the Americans can't even begin to imagine. With great wealth comes great access to the media, the courts, the academia, and the policymakers. The core tenet of the old paradigm is that the wealthy drive economic job growth as job creators, and anything that interferes with capital accumulation and the free market's allocation of it, taxes or regulations or, say, public provisions for affordable health care, ultimately reduces growth and prosperity for everyone. The alleged trade-off between fairness and growth has framed our politics for half a century, with those on the left seeking to maximize fairness and those on the right seeking to maximize growth and those in the center seeking to balance the two. However, a growing body of empirical and theoretical research suggests that this trade-off doesn't exist in a way that the market economy, fairness, and growth have always gone hand in hand. When workers have more money, businesses have more customers to hire more workers. As And as Daron Acemoglu, James Robinson, and Simon Johnston, the co-recipients of a 2024 Nobel Prize in Economic Sciences, have noted, inclusive institutions such as a functional democracy that distribute power and opportunity more broadly produce more prosperous economies. Building on this new economic thinking, Oxford economist Eric Bonhockel and I propose a very different model of how market economies work. One we call market humanism. Market humanism is economics built on 21st century thinking, in which markets are servants, not masters, engines of prosperity for the many, not just the few. The core belief is that the real genius of markets is less their efficiency in allocation and more their effectiveness at innovation. Innovation experiments with new products and new services to make life better for people. Demand is the mechanism through which markets inform, reward, and select for adaptive innovations. Prosperity evolves through a virtuous cycle between the two. The golden rule of the new economics is inclusion. The more we include a broad swath of Americans as investors, entrepreneurs, well-paid workers, and robust consumers, the faster the loop spins and the more the economy grows. The old paradigm bleakly defines economics as the study of how society manages scarce resources, a mindset that we believe has constrained economic thinking for the past 150 years. But market economies aren't zero-sum games. They don't just allocate resources, they create them. I especially believe this from my personal experience with running businesses. There's no such thing as equilibrium in a market economy, nor should there be. Costs rise, regulations change, consumers' tastes prove fickle, competitors come and go. The challenge for owners and workers is to innovate or die. We can see this evolutionary process not just as individual companies, but the economy as a whole. Progress is the story of raising standards that we hold markets to. When child labor was banned in 1938, mines and factories didn't shutter. Children got a better life, more education, and became more productive adults. The economy adapted. The same holds true for every other so-called job killer. The 40-hour work week, Pure Food and Drug Act, the banning of lead from gasoline and paint, just to name a few. It's also arguably true of the canonical alleged job killer, the minimum wage. When in 2014, Seattle began to raise its minimum wage from $9.47 an hour to $21.30, the restaurant industry didn't collapse as predicted by many economists. Instead, restaurants capable of adapting to a higher wage business model thrived, and while those that failed in many cases were replaced by new restaurants that could, tens of thousands of people got a raise, creating new customers for restaurants and other local businesses. We've already had a massive natural experiment nationwide validating the positive correlation between fairness and growth. From 1945 to 1975, wages grew lockstep with GDP and productivity across all income levels. In fact, wages grew slightly faster for those at the bottom than those at the top. Back then, when the top marginal tax rates were at their highest and labor unions were at their peak, a rising tide lifted all boats, creating the largest and most prosperous middle class the world had seen. But starting around 1975, we enacted policies that decoupled wage growth from economic growth. As the rich grew staggeringly richer, the incomes of the bottom 90% stagnated. So did GDP, falling from 3.8% annual growth in the post-war period to 3.3% in the 1970s, then down to 2.6% in the neoliberal era, which we are now just emerging. Much of the critique from populists both on the left and the right isn't wrong. The economy is built to allow rich people like me to get richer. Our taxes are too low. Our wealth and political power are too concentrated. This is why a compelling and charismatic 34-year-old Democratic socialist is the mayor of America's financial capital. Any scolding or hysteria misses the point. Mondami didn't create the conditions that helped him get elected. We did. It's true that no social technology has done more to create prosperity and raise living standards than the economic system known as market capitalism. It's undeniable that on average, human beings are now leading substantially longer, healthier, and more comfortable, more fulfilling lives than at any other time in history. But market economies only deliver higher standards of living when we hold them to higher standards. If you believe that market capitalism cannot deliver what Americans say they want, rising wages, economic security, affordable housing, healthcare, education, and a better life for their children, then you're not the right person to defend market capitalism. Because the alternative version, the scarcity-constrained big trade-off version of market capitalism, isn't a system today's voters are seemingly willing

markets magically solve problems on their own. And don't be surprised if the invisible hand comes wielding a pitchfork instead of a wand. End of article. So we're going to switch over to arts and culture, food and cooking. The article is entitled, "We Regret to Inform You That Brunch is Now Officially Dead." Bottomless mimosas and carb-heavy menus have become barbaric in an ascendant wellness culture. Now, it's cool to get lunch, by Lane Florsheim. And the images of a very messy, dirty, rumpled tablecloth with berries spilled all over it, a sagging stack of pancakes 15 high with butter and syrup all over it, a chunk of bacon hanging off a plate, and a half-eaten sandwich, a half-eaten avocado toast, a half-eaten egg, a half glass of tomato juice, and a mimosa that's just overpouring all over the table. Lynn Bredfeldt rarely hears people suggest brunch these days. The 42-year-old senior director of global communications at Nike in Portland almost never mentions it herself. Maybe because I associate it with oversized portions, mediocre food, and an entire afternoon disappearing. When Emily Wilson, a 33-year-old food writer in New York, thinks about brunch, making a reservation or waiting in line for eggs and pancakes that she couldn't make at home, or she could make at home, it doesn't appeal to her either, she said. Turns out a lot of people have lost their appetite for the meal. For some, it's the food. For others, it's the pressure to drink, the time commitment, or the spectacle that a brunch

become. I'm sure you've seen all the TikToks where everyone wears a wig to brunch, says Nate Jones, the 29-year-old advertising strategist in Chicago. After about 100 years, about 100 years after the meal spanning weekend mornings and afternoons first gained popularity in America, brunch, originally coined in England in late 19th century, has by no means disappeared. The Bloody Mary-soaked avocado toast-forward version, as many knew it, seems to be over. In a culture where people are drinking less and younger generations are prioritizing fitness and health, bottomless mimosas and carb-heavy menus don't have the appeal they once did. People haven't stopped going out to eat midday and on the weekends. Many are now

It's Thursday, and here's a look at news stories from the St. Louis Post-Dispatch from the website stltoday.com. Ferguson residents vow to continue fighting controversial data center plan. Residents here vowed Wednesday to keep fighting a controversial plan to build a tech hub and data center one day after officials approved tax incentives for the project. One effort is circulating a petition seeking a citywide vote on the project. Another aims to recall a councilwoman who voted in favor of it. "This is not over," said Joyce Lady J. Huston, an organizer with Ferguson Advocates for Civic Transparency, a residents group opposed to the data center. The backlash came after the Ferguson City Council voted Tuesday night to give $1.5 billion in tax incentives to developer Jim Onder, a well-known personal injury attorney, to turn the 217-acre former Emerson campus into a center for technology, energy innovation, advanced manufacturing, and research. The project, supporters said, will bring tens of millions of dollars in revenue to Ferguson, which has cut jobs and suspended projects because of rising budget deficits. "I'm so happy for the city and the revenue that is going to come," Councilman David Williams said after the vote. The decision came after hours of debate over the project, which would be among the largest economic developments in the region, but comes amid local and national opposition to data centers because of concerns about energy consumption, rising utility bills, pollution, and tax breaks. Nearly two dozen residents urged officials against approving tax breaks for the project, which they said lacked protections against the data center harming the environment and public health. "Show the world that our local leadership has the fortitude to come together and do what is right in the face of predatory development," Edgar Martin said. The project, first introduced in March, calls for renovating several buildings, including a data center, and features up to $19.5 billion in equipment purchases on the site. The site is the headquarters for Copeland, a heating and cooling technology company, and already zoned for industrial use. The new data center would be 135,000 square and 300 megawatts in power, up from a 35,000 square foot, 18 megawatt data center there currently. Under the proposed tax incentives agreement, Ferguson would grant the project up to 15 years of tax abatements on real estate, personal property, and sales taxes through 2050, worth between $355 million and $1.5 billion in revenue, based on the amount of equipment installed on the site. Onder's firm said the plan would create 100 full-time jobs and invest at least $175 million in the campus by 2029. The firm would make payments to Ferguson in lieu of taxes ranging from $152 million and $538 million through 2050. The firm would also pay Ferguson an additional $700,000 mitigation of community impacts and emergency services. Onder bought the Copeland campus in July for $11 million. And this month he agreed to pay $7.5 million over 10 years to the Ferguson Neighborhood Improvement Program, a nonprofit that supports home ownership, if the council approved the tax incentives for his project. The donation prompted complaints that it posed a conflict of interest, largely because of FNIP board chair had previously backed the election campaigns of the four council members supporting the deal. Those council members, Nick Kassoff, David Williams, Lamike Covington, and Michael Palmer, voted in favor of the plan Tuesday. The council majority said the project would generate more tax revenue than the campus does now, even with tax incentives that could be used to pave roads, hire police and firefighters, and fund other services. In the end, this will be paying about a third of the general fund budget, Kassoff said. Mayor Adrian Shropshire
Jamil Franklin, Nequitia Noah voted against the plan, calling instead for the city to delay a decision and renegotiate more community benefits and stronger environmental and other protections. "We should have come together as a council and negotiated the best deal to protect our city," Franklin said. The vote Tuesday was the second time the council had considered the tax incentives package. It previously failed in May by a 3-3 vote. Palmer abstained. Palmer, who owns hundreds of properties throughout the city, said Tuesday he previously had a conflict of interest because he had been in talks with Copeland to buy property at the campus. After Copeland sold the campus to Wander, he no longer had a conflict and was able to vote, he said. As the city's leading property owner, Palmer said he risked his own business if Wander's project became harmful to the city. "If this city goes to shambles because of this campus, I'll lose more than anybody in this room," he said. Opponents of the project said Wednesday they are petitioning to recall Covington over the support of the data center. Covington and Noah represent the city ward where the data center would be located. "We're elected here to represent us, and she's not listening to us," said resident Mildred Kleins. Covington did not respond to a request for comment. Former Missouri police chief sentenced for buying, stealing drugs in fatal overdose case. A former small-town Missouri police chief who prosecutors say violated his oath to protect his community by helping his ex-girlfriend buy fentanyl will spend 29 years in prison for drug trafficking and other charges. Former Louisiana Missouri police chief William Jones, 53, was found guilty in June of tampering with evidence, drug possession, and stealing drugs from the department's evidence locker. He was acquitted by Judge Deborah Alessi of his most serious charge, second-degree murder, in the October 2022 death of Gabriel Thone. Thone was the younger brother of Jones' then-girlfriend, Alexis Thone. He died of a fentanyl overdose in the master bedroom of Jones' two-story apartment in Louisiana, Pike County City, about 90 miles north of St. Louis. A state review panel had recommended Jones be sentenced to 50 years in prison and for his sentences to run consecutively, which Special Prosecutor Michael Schaefer said Wednesday was a reasonable punishment for his actions. Jones was put in a position of authority, Schaefer said, prior to sentencing. He took an oath to protect the people of Louisiana, to keep them safe. Instead, he repeatedly brought drugs into the community. Defense attorney Chris Lorzano urged

to Lussie to consider that Jones had no prior criminal history, was a military veteran, and had a lengthy tenure working in law enforcement. Lozano said that the state's recommendation was effectively a life sentence for a man who sat in the courtroom Wednesday, shackled and clad in an orange jumpsuit. This was a serious deviation from his life of service, Lozano said. He asked the judge to consider running the counts concurrently, which would have reduced his sentence to 15 years. He made a series of bad decisions for which he needs to be rightfully and justly punished, Lozano said. But 50 years? We don't even give that sentence for some murder cases. Lussie deliberated for roughly 3 minutes before issuing her ruling. Wednesday sentencing hearing marked the latest chapter in the case that began in 2022 with a social media post by Alexis Thone suggesting she wanted a sugar daddy. Jones, using an alias, responded. Thone was addicted to fentanyl at the time. She testified in June. She never tried to hide her addiction from Jones when they met, moved in together, or when she learned he was a police officer. Instead, she said Jones would drive her once or twice a week to North St. Louis to buy drugs to curb her withdrawal symptoms. I was doing immense amounts, huge amounts of fentanyl, she said. Prosecutors with the Missouri Attorney General's office argued that because Jones supplied the money for his then-girlfriend's fentanyl, he was liable for her brother's death. But defense attorneys argue that the colors of the pills near Gabriel Thone's body did not match the color of the pills Alexis Thone had purchased in St. Louis. Lussie agreed, ruling that prosecutors failed to prove Jones had supplied the drugs that led to Thone's death. During the trial, Schaefer presented evidence that Jones allowed his girlfriend to access the department's evidence locker and use drugs seized from other cases. Jones also brought drugs home, including a large amount of methamphetamine, Schaefer said Wednesday. He was hired to clean up issues with the Louisiana-Missouri Police Department, Schaefer said. Instead, he took evidence and gave them to his girlfriend so she could get high. Lussie also on Wednesday denied Lozano's motion for a new trial. Prosecutors have also filed second-degree murder charges against Alexis Thone. That case is ongoing in Pike County. A wedding ring vanished in the current river. It meant more than anyone realized. A father and his teenage son hesitated on a rocky ledge, peering at the clear blue water flowing out of a limestone cave into the cold spring-fed current river. Michael Hamtill, 55, in a light gray hiking shirt, red shorts, with a turquoise blue handkerchief tied around his neck, looked at his 13-year-old son, tilted his head, and smiled. They could do this. Okay? Ready? 1, 2, 3, he counted. They threw their arms up, held their noses, and jumped into the 56-degree river, which felt even colder with a heat index of the Ozarks above 100 degrees. Hamtill pumped his fist in the air before they quickly swam to the shore. His wife, Laura, recorded the triumphant moment on her phone. She had no idea how important that video would become. That evening, after a long day canoeing and kayaking on the river, Michael looked down at his hand. His ring finger was bare. The silvery white palladium wedding band he had worn for 18 years was gone. His heart sank. I immediately accepted that I would never see it again, he said. He had suggested the last-minute float trip over the Labor Day weekend in part to escape the oppressive St. Louis heat wave. But Hamtill, on leave from his job as the multimedia editor of the St. Louis Post-Dispatch, had another reason for bringing his family here. He remembers his own father taking him to the Black River in the 70s when he was a kid, camping, playing in the water, sleeping in tents, are part of his core memories. I wanted my wife and kids to see the most beautiful part of the Ozarks, he said.
Nawa's cherished wedding ring was lost somewhere in the 184-mile current river, surrounded by majestic bluffs. He had no idea when the ring might have slipped off from his finger. His wife started examining their videos and photos from the trip. She zoomed in on the images. Michael had the ring on his finger when he jumped into the river. It was missing when he came out. The wedding band had to be sitting in that crystal clear water at Cave Spring. Her detective work prompted Michael to hike for 2 hours the next day with their son, Theo, to the same spot where they had taken that fateful leap. Michael got back in the frigid water. "I froze to death in that water for 20 minutes, blind as a bat without my glasses, thinking I would get lucky and find it," he said. No such luck. The lost ring tugged at him. He wanted it back as much for Laura as himself. The next day, he posted in a Facebook group for fans of Missouri Scenic Rivers. He shared the spot where he lost the ring and offered a reward for anyone who might be able to retrieve it. A man responded and said he was heading out that way later in the week. He would try to look for it. Michael tried not to get his hopes up, but the man came up empty-handed. Then Michael heard from another person who saw his post. Jason Simpkins, 48, of Hillsboro, knew the exact spot well. He had snorkeled there before and seen lost cell phones in the water. Jason and his brother, Tim, both certified mine divers, were willing to dive a couple of hours on Saturday to hunt for the missing ring. Michael warned Jason that it might be a waste of time, and the reward, $250, would barely cover his fuel and expenses. The Simpkins brothers were up for a side quest. 15 years ago, Jason had lost his own wedding band on the river. "I got sucked right off my finger," he said. "I knew that feeling." To beat the weekend float trip crowds, the brothers decided to hike a small unmarked trail that follows the river to the cave. They carried their wetsuits and gear, encountered some sticker bushes and chiggers along the way, but the hike was much quicker than a 2-hour kayak ride to the spot. The water runs about 7 to 8 feet deep in front of the cave. Jason stood on the rocky ledge to guide his brother as he drove with an underwater metal detector. Jason saw the indicator on the detector light up, and his hopes rose. His brother brought up a penny, then a dime or a quarter. The more times Tim dove back in, the more his hope dwindled. "Maybe it's just not there," he thought. When the indicator lit up again, Jason thought they might have had it. Tim brought up a vape pen. Jason was ready to call it a day. Tim decided to go down for one last look. "Maybe he needed to be closer to the ledge," Jason called out. Tim came back with a silver glint in his scuba glove. "Is this it?" he asked. Jason got instant goosebumps. He quickly took the ring from his brother, worried that it might fall back in the river. He checked the markings and saw PD950 engraved in it, 95% pure palladium. "I think we found it," he said. He took a photo and texted Michael. The ring had gotten buried underneath 4 to 5 inches of silt and pounded into the riverbed. Tim dug up the dirt by the handful and used a sifter to find the ring. "He and I felt really proud of ourselves," Jason said. "We had that one goal, to see if we can find this little treasure." As soon as he was able to get cell phone reception, he heard back from Michael. "I can't believe you guys found it," Michael wrote back. He was overjoyed and moved by the generosity and effort they had put into retrieving such a prized possession. They met on a Monday in St. Louis so Michael could put the ring back where it belonged. "I can't thank you enough," he said. Jason was just as excited to have helped. They took a photo together. Michael paid Jason, and they went their separate ways. That night, Jason received a Facebook message from Michael's sister, Susan Roberts. She told him
that she cried when she heard her brother had lost his ring and cried again when she heard the Simpkins had found it. She wanted to thank them. She also wanted to share why it meant so much. Michael is fighting an aggressive brain cancer, she said. He has gone through 6 weeks of chemotherapy and radiation. Again, chills went up in Jason's arms. Michael had never mentioned his illness, not in his Facebook posts, not in their messages, and not when they met in person. The keepsake took on even more significance. Jason was speechless. He thought about how he had been thinking for weeks that he and his brother needed to get their gear together because they hadn't been diving for a while. It was almost like something was telling me I needed to get prepared, he said. In a week, Michael will get an MRI to see if the treatment has helped shrink the tumor. His strongest motivation for the family float trip was to create unforgettable memories for his wife and children. None of them will ever forget that his wedding ring, a symbol of everlasting love, buried in a river, miraculously found its way back to him through the kindness of strangers, becoming, again, a symbol of what endures. 17-year-old killed when van with Belleville West students, staff, crashes in Cahokia Heights. A 17-year-old boy was killed when a van carrying six students from Belleville West High School and two adults crashed and caught fire Wednesday morning in Cahokia Heights, authorities said. Several people were injured in the crash on Illinois Route 15 at Pocket Avenue. The boy was identified by St. Clair County Coroner Calvin Dye Sr. as Zerreel B. Hines, 17, of East St. Louis. It was not immediately clear if he was a student at Belleville West. Cahokia Heights Police Chief Thomas Trice said the crash happened at 8:20 a.m. when the van crashed into a traffic signal pole and burst into flames. Several people were injured in the crash, but Thrice did not share their conditions. A statement from the Belleville Township High School District Superintendent Marsham Warren said the district is working closely with emergency officials and will share additional information as it becomes available. Our hearts are with everyone affected, the statement said, adding that the district will not immediately release more details out of respect for these families. The district statement was sent before Dye identified Hines. After 3 hours after the crash, the charred van was still at the side of the road under a traffic light pole that had burn marks on it. Firefighters and other officials surrounded the vehicle, putting sheets over it to shield the view of onlookers. The coroner said the boy died of blunt trauma. An employee with the East St. Louis Police Department was crying and throwing up about 100 yards from the wreckage. She said she was the aunt of someone who had died. Darish Johnson, 53, watched from the parking lot of a convenience store catty corner to the crash. He said the van slammed into the pole after swerving to avoid a white sedan that cut it off in traffic. Smoke billowed from the van, and about a minute later, the van burst into flames, he said. Johnson heard screaming as the van burned. One of the passengers, a girl, was begging for help. Other bystanders pulled people from the van. Some of the rescuers suffered minor injuries from the heat, police said. A tow truck pulled the van away after noon. Illinois State Police will do the accident reconstruction analysis. Missouri congressional map before U.S. Supreme Court for the third time this month. Missouri's congressional map is before the U.S. Supreme Court once again, the third time the nation's high court has been asked to stop efforts to overturn a unanimous Missouri Supreme Court ruling. The state court found that a Republican-drawn map passed last year had never taken effect because opponents gathered enough signatures to suspend it pending a statewide vote. The emergency motion to the U.S. Supreme Court from the signature gathering group People Not Politicians was filed late Tuesday night. It came in the wake of a federal appeals court ruling Monday
ordering a St. Louis federal judge to issue a new order going around a previous stay from the high court. Lower court cannot demand the same relief this court has stayed by cloaking it in a new order, the group wrote in its motion to the U.S. Supreme Court, the latest of several this month, in a convoluted legal battle over Missouri's congressional map and essentially a single seat in Congress. Supreme Court Justice Brett Kavanaugh, who considers emergency appeals from the region, quickly ordered responses by 1 p.m. Wednesday. The latest trip to the U.S. Supreme Court comes amid a pitched battle for Congress and an effort from Missouri Republican leaders to redraw Missouri's congressional map to give their party one more seat in the House. Their preferred map would carve up a safe Democratic seat in Kansas City, tilting Missouri's congressional delegation from a 6-2 Republican majority to a 7-1 split. Missouri Governor Mike Kehoe, at President Donald Trump's request, called a special session last year for an unprecedented mid-decade redistricting amid similar moves in other states. Opponents last year gathered hundreds of thousands of signatures to trigger a referendum. Missouri's Constitution allows citizens to suspend new laws from the legislature until a public vote if enough signatures are gathered. Missouri Secretary of State Denny Hoskins waited over 6 months until the day of the August primary to claim redistricting was not subject to a referendum. But the state Supreme Court overruled him, suspending the new map until residents could vote on it in November. The court's ruling meant hundreds of thousands of voters would cast ballots in different districts than the ones they voted in during the primary. But the state Supreme Court said that was Hoskins' fault for running out the clock on certifying the petition signatures. The U.S. Supreme Court denied a request to overturn the state court's ruling in an appeal brought by Hoskins and Missouri Attorney General Catherine Hanaway, a fellow Republican. Meanwhile, U.S. Representative Bob Onder and the state Senator Rick Bratton, a Harrisonville Republican who won the primary to represent what was expected to be a new GOP seat, sued in St. Louis federal court, alleging the switch in district maps violated their constitutional rights. Judge Stephen Clark, an appointee of President Donald Trump, agreed with their arguments and issued an order conflicting with the Missouri Supreme Court ruling by barring the use of any map but the 2025 one. The U.S. Supreme Court stayed that order as well, without any justices dissenting. The Missouri Supreme Court, meanwhile, held Hoskins in contempt for telling election authorities to use the 2025 map in violation of its order. Hoskins avoided penalty by reversing course after the U.S. Supreme Court issued its stay of Judge Clark's order. State law governs elections, and the U.S. Supreme Court has blocked lower federal courts from making last-minute changes in state election law disputes. Even so, after the Supreme Court blocked Clark's order, the St. Louis-based Eighth Circuit Court of Appeals, one of the most conservative in the country, ordered expedited arguments before a three-judge panel on Monday. Eighth Circuit judges David Strass, Justin Smith, and James Logan sided with Onder and Bratton and ordered the lower court to issue a new order requiring the use of the 2025 map. The appeals court panel, two of whom were appointed by Trump, did, however, ask Clark to pause his order for a week to give the Supreme Court time to weigh in. Clark complied almost immediately, again issuing a federal order blocking the state court's interpretation of Missouri law. Meanwhile, local election authorities have already sent ballots to overseas and military voters for a federal deadline, and some have already returned their ballots. Absentee ballots became available to regular voters Tuesday. Legal scholars said this week they expected the Supreme Court to block the Eighth Circuit's ruling because
there was no reason the court would change its mind on the constitutional claims raised by Onder and Bratton, especially when such a reversal would cause more disruption to an ongoing election. People, not politicians, in its motion with the U.S. Supreme Court, called the Eighth Circuit Court's Monday ruling unprecedented. The Eighth Circuit's order does not merely undermine this court's stay order, they wrote. It requires the district court to issue a permanent injunction granting the exact same relief this court stayed in the exact same case. Massive subdivision could more than double population of this St. Charles County town. A local construction giant is pitching a massive home building project that could more than double the population of this small city. Chesterfield-based McBride Homes has submitted plans to build 854 single-family homes in a new 243-acre subdivision known as Havenwood. The development marks the latest chapter in the booming growth in a once tiny railroad town on the far western edge of St. Charles County along Interstate 70. The city's population was just 550 in 2020, according to census figures, but more than 70 homes are being built per year in Forestell, and some population estimates have suggested the city population could be as high as 2,700 by the end of this decade. We are seeing major migration into western St. Charles County from people leaving St. Louis County, and even Illinois, said City Administrator Todd Streiler. The growth shows no sign of slowing. Included the proposed Havenwood development, city officials now expect Forestell's population to approach 9,300 people by 2050, a nearly 17-fold increase from 2020. The Havenwood site stretches along the north banks of Perug Creek and Highway T, east toward Interstate Drive. The project was first proposed by McBride in 2006 as a mixed development with 1,471 planned homes on 475 acres, featuring hundreds of multifamily homes, 382 duplexes, and 511 single-family homes. It also sparked the creation of Forestell City Park, a six-acre property along Highway T. But the home-building project stalled and construction never began. In a statement, McBride Homes said strong demand for single-family homes in Forestell and western St. Charles County make this the right time to reignite development in Havenwood. The project is in the design and due diligence phases now, and we'll have more specifics to share once we have a final development plan approved by the city, the company said. We value our partnership with Forestell and the chance to bring new single-family homes and infrastructure to a community where families want to live. The revised plan no longer includes plans for the multifamily home or duplexes and focuses only on 243 acres of the original project site, Streiler said. Still, the development would be nearly twice as large as the next largest in Forestell, Providence Estates, a 400-plus home development in the northwest corner of the city. Other recent projects include a 148-home Stone Canyon north of I-70 and Liberty Village south of I-70, which will add 214 new homes once construction is complete. Forestell's average household size is 2.71 people. At that rate, Havenwood would add more than 2,300 new residents. Representatives from McBride Homes said the project is still in the design phase, so it is too early to discuss specifics about the construction, including when construction will begin or when the first residents will likely move into their new homes. Company officials also did not respond to questions on pending development for the remaining 232 acres of the original project site. Streiler, the city administrator, said he anticipates construction won't begin for at least 2 years as McBride waits for a new, larger
water main to be installed and for the planned extension of Interstate Drive to be completed. Preliminary plans, the file with city, show Interstate Drive extending to Highway T's intersection with Liberty Village Drive near the city's post office. McBride will cover costs of extending the roadway, Stryler said, while the Public Water Supply District is updating the water main. Stryler said the city has approved preliminary plans for Havenwood, but final approval has not been given for the project. A timeline for that vote has not been set. Thousands to gather in St. Louis to honor Catholic leader who's one step from sainthood. Fulton Sheen, widely considered the country's first televangelist, garnered a following in mid-century America with his series, Life is Worth Living. At the show's peak, the Catholic leader, an Illinois native, drew a weekly primetime audience of 30 million people of all faith backgrounds. It earned Sheen an Emmy Award in 1953, beating out Lucille Ball and Milton Berle. Now close to 50 years after his death, Sheen is once again being honored. At this time, he will be in even rarer company. The former Archbishop from Peoria will be beatified next week in St. Louis during a Mass at the Dome at America Center, the final step before sainthood in the Catholic Church. Sheen will join just a handful of other U.S.-born Catholics, including the founder of the Knights of Columbus, in reaching beatified status, and of the thousands of Catholic saints, people whom the Church officially declares to have lived a holy life and may serve as spiritual role models, only two have been born in America. When this event happens, he's going to be put on the global map, said Peter Howard, founder of the Fulton Sheen Movement, which is hosting a conference on the farm boy turned media pioneer at the Hilton St. Louis Frontenac. The beatification, part of several days of festivities here and in Peoria, will put Sheen one miracle away from sainthood. About 50,000 people, including clergy from around the world, are expected to participate in the Mass, which will be held in the same venue that hosted Pope John Paul II when he visited St. Louis in 1999. The milestone and the timing is rife with importance, Howard said. The Archbishop's legacy can be a unifier for a divided culture. Everything has become a tribal partisan battle, said Howard. Sheen knew how to connect with humanity. He was a champion of the vulnerable and the weak. Sheen's ministry coincided with key periods of 20th century America, the Great Depression, World War II, and the rise of communism. A common theme in his sermons, whether broadcast over the airways or preached to the pews, with the dignity of human life and the importance of daily prayer. And he was not without a sense of humor. In a famous Emmy ceremony quip, he thanked his four writers, Matthew, Mark, Luke, and John, the men who, according to Christian tradition, wrote the Bible's Gospels. Pure joy, Sheen was ordained as a priest in 1919 at the age 24 at Mary's Cathedral in Peoria. He became a professor at Catholic University in Washington, D.C., and began writing prolifically, eventually authoring dozens of books. In 1930, with the country mired in unemployment and poverty, Sheen hosted a weekly Sunday night radio show called The Catholic Hour, which stayed on the air for two decades. Sheen was appointed the Auxiliary Bishop of New York in 1951, position he would hold for 15 years. Life is Worth Living debuted in 1952 with the golden-voiced Sheen, as Time magazine had described him, often sitting at a chalkboard and speaking without cue cards on topics such as morality, philosophy, and politics. In 1953, Sheen visited St. Louis as the headline speaker at a five-day exhibition on missionary work at Kiel Auditorium downtown. The gathering drew an estimated 270,000 attendees. Sheen's time on television helped bring
Catholicism in the broader societal acceptance in the United States, according to religious experts. There was a question as to whether Americans and Catholicism were compatible to liberty and freedom, said Mary Dunn, director of the Center of Research on Global Catholicism and a professor at St. Louis University. Sheen, with his cross-religious popularity, seemed to counteract that. Sheen's final assignment was as Bishop of Rochester, New York, in the late 1960s. He resigned in 1969 to do more writing and died a decade later. The effort to recognize him as a saint began about a quarter century ago with a gathering of information about his life and virtues. In 2008, 22 volumes of evidence were sent to the Vatican. Though there is some variation in the process, most Catholic saints undergo a lengthy review by Vatican leaders as they progress toward canonization. Usually, the person needs two documented miracles, one before beatification and one after. Bonnie Engstrom, who lives outside Peoria, was familiar with Sheen well before the official channels were tapped to recognize him. "I remember my parents and grandparents talking about him," said Engstrom. "Just like her, he was from central Illinois. He really identified with the idea that it doesn't matter where you're from. God is calling us to be saints." In 2010, Engstrom and her husband found out she was pregnant with her third child, the boy they would call James. They settled on Fulton as a middle name and prayed to Sheen throughout the 9 months. Engstrom gave birth to James at home. The labor had seemed normal, but when he arrived, he wasn't breathing. An ambulance rushed them to the hospital. James had no pulse. The doctors scrambled to revive him. "Nothing worked," said Engstrom. Meantime, she was praying to the man whom she had asked to watch over her pregnancy. More than an hour after he was born, James' heart began beating. "He shouldn't be alive," Engstrom remembers the doctor saying. "Now, on the cusp of 16, James is a normal teenager," his mom says. "He rides his bike and mows lawns for the elderly neighbors," said Engstrom. James' birth story became the miracle of the Vatican required for Sheen to be beatified or known as blessed. Engstrom, who has written two books about the experience, heard the beatification news last spring, a day before the formal announcement was made. "I remember laughing out of relief and excitement and pure joy," she said. The Engstrom family will play a role in the beatification mass in St. Louis, with James presenting the relic, a physical remnant of Sheen that will eventually be on display at the chapel in Peoria. Months of planning, 12 days of events, prayers, pilgrimages, parish talks to honor Sheen will begin this week in Peoria. St. Louis was chosen to host the largest of the gatherings next week to accommodate the demand. On September 23, an evening of Vespers or late day prayers will be shared at the Cathedral Basilica in the Center West End. The Vespers will also be live streamed. That same night, young adults are invited to the old cathedral downtown for a holy hour. Beatification Day on September 24 begins early at 8 a.m. with a Sheen Expo at the Dome. The Celebrate Sheen shows kicks off 2 hours later, featuring music, reflection, and a slate of speakers, including Cardinal Timothy Dolan, who grew up in Baldwin and recently retiring from leading the Archdiocese of New York. Everyone who attends will receive a hand-beaded World Mission Rosary to pray for peace. That intention, said Bishop Louis Trikla of Peoria, is fitting for a man who preached all over the globe and spoke out against the Vietnam War, racial divisions, and economic injustices. Although Sheen is a native son of Peoria, he's not just of Peoria, said Talca. He's of the world. Talca inherited Sheen's canonization cause
when he relocated from Chicago to Peoria in 2020. He has been at the center of months of planning and coordination. For Talca, the high point will come around 2 p.m., just before Mass, when the official decree of beatification is read. That moment is going to be a great moment, said Talca. We have been hoping and praying for this. New regional police training facility buys lot in Chesterfield. A regional police training facility will be built on a vacant plot of land on Chesterfield Airport Road, according to the commission overseeing the project. The commission purchased the 23-acre property at 17,947 Chesterfield Airport Road for $5 million. The location near Interstate 64 made it an appealing location, said Dudley McCarter, chair of the Gateway Regional Law Enforcement Training Commission. There were several properties, five or six we were looking at. This was our top choice, McCarter said. Police from St. Charles, Franklin, Jefferson, and St. Louis counties will use the facility. Construction is set to begin in spring 2027 and be completed about a year later, said Brian Ludwig, vice chair of the commission and assistant director of administration for St. Charles County. The commission purchased the property from a business called Phase 2 Investments. Top elected officials from those counties inked a deal last summer to share the facility, which will be built using a $50 million grant from the state of Missouri. St. Louis County will be the primary tenant of the facility, which also will provide training for hundreds of officers across the region. It will include a 20-lane firing range, two shoot houses, training courses where police use real bullets, virtual training simulators, and two gymnasiums. Plans also include classrooms, an auditorium, a high-speed driving track, an obstacle course, and a running track. Officials credited St. Louis Police Foundation member Bob Brinkman with developing the idea and securing support from the state. Brinkman is also advising the project's commission. County officials have lauded the plans, saying the region has long needed a joint state-of-the-art training facility. The plan has not been without criticism. Critics question whether the new facility is necessary. Jefferson College in Hillsboro has a new police training facility. One council member in Jefferson County pointed out, an area resident told the St. Louis County Council that the facility represents the militarization of local police and worried that costs could exceed $50 million. Gateway is one of two new police training facilities pitched for the region. O'Fallon and St. Charles City have proposed a separate joint training facility along Highway 79 north of O'Fallon. That facility is being built in phases on 80 acres, though Governor Mike Keogh recently cut some state funding earmarked for it. In business news, audit, Missouri not double-checking Medicaid rolls, federal food program billing. Missouri's top auditor on Wednesday faulted the two agencies charged with policing the state's child food programs and Medicaid rolls for failing to safeguard their operations from fraud. The State Department of Social Services missed a federal deadline to recheck whether 85,000 enrollees still qualified for federal health care coverage through Medicaid. Auditor Scott Fitzpatrick's office alleged in a report submitted to the federal government on Wednesday. Fitzpatrick's report also recommended the state more frequently cross-reference its Medicaid rolls against other data sets to counter against operational errors and frauds. The Social Services Department said it expects to deploy such measures next year. Fitzpatrick also said the Department of Health and Senior Services still wasn't adequately protecting against overbilling in the federal child and adult daycare meal program. The report found overpayments equal to at least 12% of the claims auditors tested, up from 7% a year earlier.
We have departments and agencies that continue to ignore our recommendations, Fitzpatrick said in a statement. Both agencies disputed some of the report's findings. Social Services argued Fitzpatrick's review of agency operations after June 30, 2025, fell outside the scope of the federal government's mandated audit of programs funded through congressional action. The agency said only about 47,000 of the 85,000 Medicaid eligibility checks remained as of July 28, and it expected temporary staff would be able to clear the backlog by the end of this year. Fitzpatrick said the finding was still justified because of suboptimal controls present during the audit period, 6 to 18 months before Social Services' federal deadline. State auditors have faulted Social Services eligibility reviews every year since 2019. The office last audit alleged that at least 6,129 people had gone more than 7 years without one as of mid-2024. Unreviewed Medicaid and child health insurance enrollees are not necessarily ineligible, just unchecked. The state's Health and Senior Services Department, which runs the federal meals program in Missouri, argued its controls against fraud are high enough to meet standards at the U.S. Department of Agriculture, which oversees the food program. A separate 2025 audit, however, reported that 15 meal providers terminated from the program for cause from mid-2020 to mid-2023, had also collected $19.2 million from the state's summer meals program. Two of those sponsors were later indicted on federal charges related to submitting false program claims. Third measles case linked to train that traveled through St. Louis. St. Louis County health officials on Tuesday linked a third case, measles case, to an Amtrak train that traveled through the St. Louis area last month. Two other confirmed measles infections in St. Louis and Jackson counties had been traced to the August 27 Chicago-bound train. Health officials did not say where the latest case lives. We encourage residents to review their vaccination status, monitor for symptoms, and contact their healthcare provider before seeking care if they believe they may have been exposed, said Dr. Kanika Cunningham, the county's health director. After a measles contagious passenger boarded in Sedalia, the train made stops in Washington, Kirkwood, downtown St. Louis, and Alton on its way to northern Illinois. Last week, county health officials announced a fully vaccinated resident also traveling aboard the train had contracted the first confirmed case of measles in St. Louis County in two decades. And on Monday, state health officials identified eight places in St. Louis, Pacific, and Chesterfield where people may have also been exposed to a measles carrier between September 12 and 14, including in Section 141 at Busch Stadium. State officials say anyone who visited during these times and days should closely monitor themselves for measles symptoms. British Airways to offer daily flights between St. Louis and London next summer. British Airways will have daily nonstop round-trip service between St. Louis Lambert International Airport and London for more than 4 months next year, the airline announced Tuesday. The airline currently has a four-day-a-week flight schedule. The route began in April. British Airways said in a news release that the daily flights are coming because of the strong demand in the region. The response to this route has been tremendous since launch only 5 months ago, and this expansion gives customers even greater choice and flexibility, said Hubert Frosch, British Airways head of sales for North America, in the release. On March 28, the airline will start 5 day a week nonstops to London.
That will increase the daily flights between April 19 and June 28, then return to five-day service until September 6. Daily service will return through October 30, when the St. Louis-London flights end for the year. Brad Dean, President and CEO of Explore St. Louis, the metro area's convention and tourism promotion agency, called the airline's decision an important sign on the momentum behind this connection and the opportunity ahead for the St. Louis region. The expanded flights will result in more than 35,400 additional seats available to passengers on the route next year, an increase of 80% over the number this year, the release said. Frack's mention of the added flights at the World Trade Center St. Louis annual luncheon Tuesday afternoon drew applause from many in the

0: consistently run in the high 80% range and that most outbound flights had been above 90%. Ron Kitchens, managing partner of Greater St. Louis Incorporated, the region's main business group, said the expansion of the route to daily service demonstrates growing international confidence in the St. Louis region. Lufthansa Airlines, which began nonstop flights between Lambert and Frankfurt, Germany in 2022, expanded its schedule this summer to 5 days a week from 3 days a week. The Lufthansa flights and the British Airways flights began this year following years of efforts by Lambert and civic leaders to reestablish direct service to a major European city and 19 years of having none. At Tuesday's panel discussion, Dick Jansen, a Lufthansa vice president, commended the St. Louis area officials for the clear vision and broad community support for taking steps to land international flights. How often do trains derail in the St. Louis area? Sunday's derailment marks the 12th major derailment in the St. Louis area since 2006, and it's the second time in nearly 6 years that train cars have jumped the tracks on a railroad bridge in Ferguson. Around 20 cars derailed early Sunday evening near Ferguson and Paul Avenues, according to railroad operator Norfolk Southern Railway. A railroad bridge crosses above South Elizabeth Avenue at that location. No injuries were reported in the crash's aftermath, though the derailment did initially knock out power to some 400 Ameren customers living near West Florissant and Ferguson Avenues. The utility company reported power restored to all affected residents as of 5 p.m. on Monday. Cassandra Jenkins, a spokeswoman for Norfolk Southern, told the Post-Dispatch an investigation was underway to determine the crash's cause. The railroad operator's latest inquiry comes nearly 6 years after several Norfolk Southern train cars ran off the tracks near the railroad bridge above South Florissant Road, a half mile from Sunday's crash site. The six-car pileup on the evening of September 25, 2020, required the railroad operator to prepare an accident report for federal regulators. In its report to the Federal Railroad Administration, Norfolk Southern gave a single cause: the train failed to comply with a signal displaying a stop.
1: Good morning. This is Janice reading the State Journal Register for the morning of September 24th, 2026. And we're going to start with the front page. There are three articles with the front page. There are three articles, and we'll start with the top article today. Owners of the bus stop move forward. Bar sets up in new location after flood delays opening. Zach Lohman and Troy Mitten still think back to August 27th as a blow to the gut when their combined dream of a bar was flooded 6 feet under rushing water 1 day before opening. Close to a month after the 24-inch iron transmission water pipe break on Monroe Street, the men behind the dream of the bus stop bar are getting past the roadblocks keeping them from opening their downtown music venue and have found a new home. More than a dozen hands helped raise the 32-foot bar counter on September 20th to move it across the street on Monroe Street late in the afternoon, figuratively and literally picking up and moving the bar to 245 South 5th Street, where Gin Mill used to be. The pair signed the lease for the Gin Mill in early September, and since then have painted, spackled, and moved hundreds of pounds of bar material across the street from the bar that never was. Minton explained the larger space will allow for more space to dance

0: and a pool table. The space is over double the previous square footage of the last location, going from 1,500 square feet to 3,600 square feet at near triple the overhead cost, Lohman said. Lohman said they want to open as soon as possible to start recouping losses. We're almost 6 or 7 months just renovating different bars, Minton said. We want to have the right to fail on our own terms, Lohman followed. Lohman believed their business their business insurance purchased through Society Insurance would cover their merchandise and products stored in the flooded basement. I'm over it now, but the day it happened, Zach was trying to get me to come down and look, but I just said, nope, not doing it, Minton said, equating the old bar to walking inside a funeral home. It took like a week or so. We spent so much time, we worked at that bar since April. He still remembers the daunting wait when the two owners learned Society would not cover the damage from the outside flooding source of the building, and it is considered an exclusion. A feeling of dread that only worsened finding out their original address of 430 East Monroe Street also wouldn't be covered by their insurance, and they could not come home after the water drained out. The two submitted a claim to the city for insurance damage, but remain skeptical about the assistance the city may give. The beginning, I was pretty depressed because you put 4 months' worth of work and sweat equity into a place just to have it be not usable, Lohman said. My fiance told me it's okay to be disappointed, but not okay to be defeated. So I went ahead and then had to get this stuff going. On September 4th, the bus stop partnered with Ward 5 Alderwoman Lakeisha Purchase to hold a fundraiser for the bar to get back on their feet through donations. And from it, an open GoFundMe raised more than $7,500. While not near net zero yet, after raising close to $8,000 for the bar, the hours spent preparing the old bar and staying awake at night is a feat the two men are proud of. It has been overwhelming support. We've had 500,000 Facebook views in the last 30 days, which is wild, Lohman said. We're still about $20,000 total, counting the liquor order. The fundraiser covered the move. The rest, we're just taking on the chin. For Lohman, the bar is an homage to his mother's dream to own a bar. For Minton, it's a dream to be a small business owner. One ironic upgrade since the flood is the removal of parking meters, the guys joked, even though the future of their bar and stability is no laughing matter. There's going to be things to laugh over. A party, no matter where they are, because these guys are together still doing what they want to. Most of it was our savings, and saying you blew your savings isn't the most exciting thing to say, but it is a lot better than we're out, Lohman said. The group plans to open by the latest Halloween, and once open, will host open mic nights, DJ nights, live music performances, and community events. In homage to the bar that never was, the two have something in mind as well. A section from the original epoxy bar directly sawed off to hang on the wall after it gave them trouble fitting through the double doors. Great way to remain positive over a terrible thing. And moving now to our second article on the front page. Search for Alexis Scott, now a death investigation. Peoria Police Chief Brad Dixon said Tuesday The search for a Peoria woman missing for 9 years is now considered a death investigation, although hope still remains she will be found alive. During a news conference at the Peoria Police Department headquarters, alongside the mother of Alexis Scott, April Allen Scott, and local advocate Dusty Moultrie, Dixon said that the focus of the nearly 9-year-long search has shifted. "We have to find her to determine manner and cause of death, but I think almost certainly we're looking at a death investigation," Dixon said. "I don't want to go too much into the investigative case that we have. We certainly have some leads and some avenues that we're looking at. But I'll just say we are looking at this as a death investigation." The police chief said that there was no evidence to show that Scott was still alive since September 23, 2017, the day she disappeared after being last seen at a party in the 100 block of West Richmond Street. He did note, however, that the investigation is still active and leads are still being followed up on. "We meet regularly with the family," Dixon said. "We meet regularly with the detectives that are assigned to this. We still have tips coming in. We still investigate every single aspect of this case, and we still haven't found her." The investigation and the family's relationship with the Peoria Police Department has been a rocky one, with family and friends having criticized police for not interviewing everyone at the home at the time of the party and for not getting the FBI involved in the investigation. Efforts to search areas such as Banner Marsh and Copperas Creek along U.S. Route 24 proved to be fruitless, along with a search earlier this year in East Peoria that saw a set of dental remains be ruled out as belonging to Scott. However, Alan Scott has faith in the detectives working the case, singling them out as the primary reason why she has hope her daughter will be found, dead or alive. While she still hopes that she will see her alive someday, she understands that such a feat may not be able to be achieved. "That is my hope," Alan Scott said, "but I also have to go with the evidence that I have found so far that leads to her not being here anymore." Alan Scott still takes care of her grandson, now 11 years old, who may not remember Scott as clearly as he did when his mother disappeared. But she has worked to keep Scott's memories alive. He remembers the pictures. He remembers conversations. He remembers that he has a mother, Alan Scott said. But as far as being able to remember her voice and the things she used to do with him, he doesn't remember those anymore. As for her, she said that no day is easy, noting that on this day, 9 years ago, Alexis Scott was happy and healthy with a 2-year-old child. "All I know is after that, she went poof and disappeared," Alan Scott said. Moultrie said that media appearances can be difficult, showing pride for Alan Scott for showing up to Tuesday's event at police headquarters. "I just try to be there for April," Moultrie said. "I'm proud of her for coming today because the media is hard and the public is hard." Moultrie said that she and Alan Scott will be hosting an event Wednesday at the Long John Silver's restaurant on North Knoxville Avenue, continuing to make people aware of the plight of Alexis Scott, while also hosting a perishable food drive for Friendship House. "They can show up, drop off a can," Moultrie said. We do a walk around the neighborhood, which we're doing in conjunction with Peoria Police Department for collaboration and safety. Dixon still believes that the one breakthrough that opens up the case remains within reach, but he wants the community's continued help in ensuring that that is possible. There's so much pain attributed to this investigation, and we just need to bring closure to the family, Dixon said. Even if you don't think it's important, if you have that tip, please call it in. You can use TIP 411. You can use Crime Stoppers. We'll post the detective's number tomorrow that you can call these tips in. That is our ask. And now we're on the third and final front page story this morning. Here are 10 apple orchards, pumpkin patches in the region. Looking for the best place to pick apples or pumpkins and make some festive memories this year with the friends? While it may not feel like fall outside, but it's beginning to, it's never too early to start planning your fall activities for the year. If Illinois wasn't known for the pumpkins, it'd be known for its apple orchards, focusing on full-day agritourism. The best time to pick apples in season is from early September to late October. Honeycrisp, Macintosh, and Empire apple varieties are just about ripe this time of September. Here are some apple orchards and pumpkin patches in the Springfield area, and worth a drive to help you enjoy fall festivities. Jeffrey's Orchard. The address is 1016 Jeffrey's Road in Springfield. The hours, 9 a.m. to 6 p.m. Monday through Saturday, and 10 a.m. to 5 p.m. Sunday. You pick options. None. 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The address for them is 7392 Barclay Road in Sherman. Their hours, 10 a.m. to 5 p.m. Tuesday through Thursday, 10 a.m. to 6 p.m. Friday and Saturday, and noon to 6 p.m. on Sunday. You pick options, yes. 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The address, 1709-20000 Avenue, Beeson. Hours are noon to 5 p.m. Thursday, Friday, Sunday, and Monday, 10 a.m. to 5 p.m. on Saturday. You pick options. Yes. Pumpkin varieties. The farm boasts over 60 pumpkin breeds, as well as other seasonal crops. Prices vary by the year and by the crop. Who knew there were so many varieties of these vegetables? 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The hours are 9 a.m. to 5 p.m. Monday through Saturday, noon to 5 on Sunday. You pick options, yes. 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Apple and Pork Festival of Clinton at 219 East Woodlawn Street in Clinton. The hours are 9 a.m. to 5 p.m. September 26th. You pick options. Nope. This one-day event in Clinton is an annual festival since 1969 with free admission to over 25 rustic food booths, live music, a flea market, art show, and of course, plenty of seasoned apples. 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Hours are 10 to 5, depending on weather, Wednesday through Sunday. You pick options? 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Aaron's Orchard at 22001 North Highway 78 at Laura. Hours are 8 a.m. to 6 p.m. daily. You pick options? Yes. 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Honeycrisp, Red Delicious, Yellow Delicious, Gala, Braeburn, Bougie, Jonathan, Jonna Gold, Granny Smith, Arkansas Black, Golden Supreme, Transparent, Red Rome, Cortland, McIntosh, Winesap, Paula Reds, and Wolf River. 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Admission for apple picking is from 10 a.m. to 5 p.m. You pick options, yes. Admission to the field is $5 per person, 3 and up, with $22 per peck bag. Apple types. The farm boasts 11,000 apple trees and 17 varieties to choose from their website. 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And there you have it. Turning the page. The best steakhouses in Springfield, as voted by readers. Looking for a date night spot or just a nice meal? Steakhouses are popular spots to go. But the question is, which one should you go to? State Journal Register readers voted on their favorite steakhouse in the 2025 Official Communities Choice Awards. Here are the top three steakhouses in the area. It says 2025. 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Nominations for the 2026 Community Choice Awards began June 1st and ended on June 22nd. Voting started on August 7th and ended August 21st. Winners will be announced during a ceremony on November 2nd. And our next article, Riverdance will perform at UIS Performing Arts Center in April. Irish dance phenomenon Riverdance will return to Springfield with a stop at the UIS Performing Arts Center on April 25th, 2027, as part of a 47-city North American tour, according to a community announcement. The production, Riverdance 30, The New Generation, is scheduled to visit cities across North America from January through May 2027 and marks the latest touring version of the long-running stage show that has been seen by more than 30 million people worldwide, according to the announcement. Tickets go on sale to the general public at 10 a.m. September 25th. Officials said in the announcement that Friends memberships start at $25 per household and include advanced ticket purchasing opportunities during the season. Tickets will be available through the UIS ticket office on level 1 of the Public Affairs Center at 2200 Ernest Hemingway Drive or 1 University Plaza in Springfield. Online at uispac.com or by calling 217-206-6160. New generation of performers joins touring production. The touring production features Grammy award-winning music, Irish dance choreography, and a cast described as a new generation of performers carrying on the Riverdance tradition. The show combines dance, music, and vocal performances while blending traditional Irish influences with contemporary staging and visual elements, according to the announcement. We are thrilled to embark on a new North American tour and to bring a new generation of world-class performers to audiences across North America. Since Riverdance first began over 30 years ago, it has evolved from a groundbreaking stage production into a global phenomenon, captivating audiences around the world while staying true to its roots, John McColgan, director of Riverdance, said in the announcement. Tour follows successful North American return. According to the announcement, Riverdance 30, The New Generation, debuted in 2024 with a performance in the Macy's Thanksgiving Day Parade that reached more than 31 million viewers. The production followed Riverdance's 25th anniversary tour and has since played in more than 100 cities across North America, including a return engagement at Radio City Music Hall in New York City. Additional tour information is available at riverdance.com. Okay, our next article. GOP senator demands probe into Trump's son. A Republican senator is demanding a congressional investigation into one of President Donald Trump's sons after a Russian oligarch bankrolled his private island wedding party in the Bahamas in May. The blistering criticism from Senator John Curtis, Republican of Utah, represented a striking departure from the GOP's general reluctance to wield its congressional oversight powers to meaningfully scrutinize the president's family. Earlier in September, Donald Trump Jr. and his new wife, Bettina, confirmed what they called an extraordinarily generous wedding gift from their dear friend, Umar Kremlev, the president of the International Boxing Association, an organization that has been criticized for its ties to the Russian government. The investigative news outlet ProPublica reported on September 14th that Kremlev spent hundreds of thousands of dollars on wedding-related expenses for the couple, including renting out a private island and footing the bill for a fireworks show. In a social media post that same day, Bettina Trump denied any impropriety, arguing that generosity doesn't automatically come with an agenda. Sometimes a wedding gift is simply a wedding gift, she wrote. Curtis said he was alarmed by the reporting, which he said raised legitimate questions about foreign access to the first family. In a September 22nd letter to the top Republican and Democrat on the Senate Judiciary Committee, he urged the panel to subpoena Donald Trump Jr. and open a broader probe into presidential families' business dealings, including those of the Biden family and their possible leverage by domestic and foreign entities. A toaster is a wedding gift, Curtis said in a statement. A private island party paid for by a Putin-connected oligarch is something else. Curtis raised questions about Trump Jr.'s business ventures, including crypto, real estate, and prediction market platforms. These reports raise legitimate questions about foreign access to members of a sitting president's family and whether such relationships can create actual or perceived expectations of favorable treatment, Curtis wrote. They also may create expectations of a returned favor that would not be in the best interests of the American people or our allies, and could even create national security vulnerabilities. Committee Chair Senator Chuck Grassley, Republican of Iowa, said he would not comment before reading Curtis's letter. Asked why he hadn't read it yet, he said, "I just got to town." Senate Majority Leader John Thune, Republican of South Dakota, said he would leave it to Grassley to determine whether a committee probe or subpoena would be warranted. Senator Dick Durbin, Democrat of Illinois, the ranking member of the committee, said he would support the Utah senator's demand. "Corruption at the highest levels of our government should never be tolerated," Durbin said in a statement. President Trump suggested to reporters on September 18th that his son would pay Kremlev back for the festivities. "It's totally allowed," he said, "but as I understand it, he paid him back. He didn't want to have that, so I hear he paid him back." And I guess the more we'll learn more as we go. And on to our next article. U.S. drops thousands from ACA coverage. Some brokers accused of phantom enrolling. About 760,000 enrollees will be kicked off Affordable Care Act insurance exchanges as part of a review by federal health officials and Vice President J.D. Vance's Anti-Fraud Task Force. Vance and Centers for Medicare and Medicaid Services Administrator Dr. Mehmet Oz on September 22nd announced subsidy payments will be canceled for these ACA signups they claim were fraudulent, improper, or in some cases done with phantom enrollees. Oz said the purge involved individuals who often never filed a claim for a doctor's visit, filled a prescription, or responded to queries from government fraud investigators. Oz said officials are investigating another 400,000 plus ACA signups they suspect might be fraudulent. Vance estimated that removing them would save the federal government about $2.2 billion. In June, the U.S. Department of Health and Human Services reported that as of February, about 19.2 million people were enrolled in an ACA plan, also known as Obamacare, down from 23.1 million who signed up for coverage by January 2026. About 24.2 million were signed up as of January 2025. In addition to canceling subsidy payments, Oz announced a six-month moratorium on new brokers who sell ACA plans. The moratorium won't apply to existing brokers who help consumers sign up for ACA plans. There will be no new brokers for Obamacare in this country for the next 6 months, Oz said. Most of the fraud, a disproportionate amount of fraud, is taking place from these individuals. Since January, CMS has terminated more than 200 non-compliant agents and brokers that market ACA plans. The agency also sent more than 500 intent to terminate notices this summer to brokers who submitted ACA applications missing information, such as consumers' Social Security numbers. CMS officials said the fraudulent signups often are arranged by brokers for people who were unaware they were enrolled in an ACA plan. In other cases, people weren't eligible for subsidies because they had access to employer health insurance or earned too much income to qualify. ACA plans offer sliding scale subsidies to people who earn up to four times the federal poverty level, which in 2026 is $63,840 for an individual or $132,000 for a family of four. Those who earn more than four times the federal poverty level can enroll in an ACA plan but are not eligible for subsidies. When Congress didn't extend enhanced subsidies that expired after 2025, average costs for ACA enrollees who wanted to keep their insurance plans soared 114% in 2026, according to KFF, a health policy nonprofit. Because brokers are key to how people enroll, the freeze may negatively affect enrollment and potentially margins related to higher risk pool in a market that is already contracting as enhanced subsidies expire, said Morningstar analyst Julie Utterback. A blanket moratorium would punish legitimate professionals instead of targeting the bad actors responsible for fraud, said Michelle Walker, president of the National Association of Benefits and Insurance Professionals, a trade group that urged CMS to adopt targeted safeguards instead. Brian Blaze, a White House advisor during President Donald Trump's first term, runs the conservative think tank Paragon Health Institute, which issued reports on brokers orchestrating phantom Obamacare signups. He said the crackdown on enrollment fraud is welcome news for taxpayers. He said brokers earned massive commissions by manipulating applications and enrolling people without their knowledge. All right, now we're turning to the arts and entertainment page. What to know about Hispanic Heritage Month events in Springfield? Residents can explore stories of immigration, cultural tradition, food, and community celebrations during a series of Hispanic Heritage Month events hosted by the Illinois State Museum and Springfield State Historic Sites. The programs will take place from September 24th through November 1st in Springfield, according to a community announcement. Activities include a storytelling event, a Hispanic Heritage Festival, a Loteria-themed gathering, and a Day of the Dead celebration. The first event, Hecho en Illinois, is scheduled for 5:30 to 7:30 p.m. September 24th at the Illinois State Museum, 502 South Spring Street in Springfield. Participants from the Mi Casa A Tu Casa Beardstown Project will discuss what brought them to Illinois, share their experiences in the state, and reflect on what creates a sense of belonging. Later in the series, the museum and Hispanic Women of Springfield will present Festival de la Herencia Hispana, or Hispanic Heritage Festival, from 10 a.m. to 3 p.m. October 3rd at the Illinois State Museum. According to the announcement, the free community event will feature Latina culture, food, traditions, and heritage. Community events continue through October. Loteria and Taco Night is planned for 5:30 to 7:30 p.m. on October 8th at the Dana Thomas House State Historic Site, which is at 301 East Lawrence Street in Springfield. Hosted by the Illinois Department of Natural Resources, the Illinois State Museum, and Hispanic Women of Springfield, the gathering will include games, food, and other activities. The event is currently sold out. Well, rats. Day of the Dead event closes celebration. The final event in the series is a Day of the Dead observance from 1 to 4 p.m. November 1st at the Illinois State Museum. Museum officials plan an afternoon featuring dancing, games, activities, and refreshments to honor loved ones who have died. The event is free and open to the public. Additional information about these and other museum programs is available at illinoisstatemuseum.org or by emailing dnr.ism.events@illinois.gov. And our next A&E article, Charlie Behrens schedules Springfield performance at UIS. Tickets go on sale at 10 a.m. September 25th, according to a community announcement. The Springfield show is among 31 newly announced dates added to Behrens' North American tour schedule. The comedian, author, and podcast host will bring the Lost and Found Tour to Springfield when he performs at the UIS Performing Arts Center on February 7th. Behrens is known for creating the viral Manitowoc Minute video series and has built a social media audience of more than 12 million followers. The Wisconsin native is also a New York Times best-selling author whose book, The Midwest Survival Guide, has been optioned for television development, according to the announcement. The entertainer previously completed the Good Old Fashioned Tour, which included 127 performances in 88 cities and was filmed for the stand-up special Neighborly. Multifaceted career extends beyond comedy. In addition to stand-up comedy, Behrens hosts the Bellied Up podcast with Miles Montplaisir, known as Miles the You Betcha Guy. The show is recorded from small-town bars and features live calls from listeners around the Midwest and beyond. Behrens also hosts the Cripes Cast, a podcast featuring conversations with guests from a variety of backgrounds, including musicians, comedians, farmers, scientists, government officials, chefs, athletes, and business leaders. According to the announcement, Behrens has generated more than 3 billion views across social media platforms through content centered on Midwest culture and everyday experiences. Music, journalism, and charitable work. Behrens reached number 1 on Billboard's Bluegrass chart in 2020 with the music comedy album Unthawed. The announcement states Behrens also earned an Emmy Award in 2013 for The Cost of Water, a report produced while working at KDAF in Dallas. Outside entertainment, Barron serves as an ambassador for Feeding America, Eastern Wisconsin, and recently launched Barron's Old Fashioned Brandy, which is sold in Wisconsin. Additional information and tickets are available at charliebarrons.com and uispac.com. I've seen him on social media, and he is funny. And finally, on A&E, our restaurant review this week. And the headline is, Why Our Reviewer Says This Takeout Pizza Joint Is Worth a Visit. 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One of the pizzas I sampled was a 12-inch thin crust, The Don, for $19, which was topped with sausage, pepperoni, ham, bell peppers, onions, mushrooms, and a mozzarella blend. I loved the crust and toppings. Bonus, it was sliced in squares, my favorite pizza cut. The other pie was an 11-inch sourdough crust, Garden Gangster, for $20, which featured mushrooms, onions, bell peppers, tomatoes, black olives, and mozzarella. It also satisfied, and the thick crust was nice and chewy. The likes are, customers can watch their orders being prepared. But the dislikes. If you need an itemized receipt, beware. I waited 10 minutes while the cashier conferred with a number of employees about how to create one. In the end, there was success. And what would I order next time? The ham calzone for $14 and the cheese calzone for $13 both look pretty good. And under news in brief, judge dismisses Trump lawsuit against Iowa newspaper and pollster. An Iowa judge, citing First Amendment protections, dismissed President Donald Trump's lawsuit filed in late 2024 against the Des Moines Register, part of the USA Today network, and pollster J. Ann Seltzer over a poll that showed the Republican leader trailing before the 2024 elections. At its core, the plaintiff's petition seeks to stretch both Iowa statutory and common law beyond their current bounds, turning speech that enjoys the highest category of First Amendment protection into a liability, Iowa District Judge Scott Beatty said in the ruling on September 23rd. Trump, who has repeatedly clashed with the media in and outside of court, won the 2024 election. Trump had criticized a poll published on November 2, 2024, that showed Democratic presidential candidate Kamala Harris leading him by 3 percentage points in Iowa. The White House did not immediately respond to a request for comment on the September 23rd ruling. And a look back on this day in history. In 1789, the first Supreme Court of the United States was established when the Judiciary Act of 1789 was signed into law by President George Washington. The act created a tribunal composed of six justices, marking the beginning of the highest court in the nation. And in 1964, the Warren Commission presented its findings to President Lyndon B. Johnson, concluding that Lee Harvey Oswald acted alone in the assassination of President John F. Kennedy. Looks like today will be cloud and sun, high of 72, low of 57. I hope you are enjoying these cooler temperatures.
1: Good day to you. This is Kim Harden, and I'm reading the Decatur Herald and Review for Wednesday, September 23rd, 2026. I hope you're having a good day. I'd like to start with the forecast. Regional outlook for today, mostly cloudy. Expect less than 2 hours of sunshine with average relative humidity at 75% and poor drying conditions. A moonlit sky tonight, average relative humidity 90%. The high will be 67 and the low will be 57. Tomorrow, Thursday, partly sunny and very nice. 72 will be the high, winds 6 to 12 miles an hour, and the low will be 56. Friday will be mostly cloudy with some wind, high 71 and low 50. And Saturday, chance of a shower, about the same, high 72, low 56 with some wind. On the front page in state news is a story written by Peyton Cook and Capital News Illinois titled Diving Destination, set in Belknap. Sometimes a person doesn't just discover a place, it discovers them too. For Glenn Faith, that place was an abandoned rock quarry in rural Massac County in far southern Illinois. He would eventually transform it into Mermit Springs, Inc., a scuba diving destination that draws hundreds of divers every year for recreation and training. But Faith's life underwater began years earlier. A certified diver for over 40 years, he got his start in 1987 after joining the Illinois Secretary of State Police as an investigator and volunteering for its dive team. Working out of the agency's Marion office at the time, Faith helped conduct underwater search and rescue missions across southern Illinois, recovering bodies, guns, drugs, and other evidence. The work introduced Faith to scuba diving. It became a lifelong passion. Originally of Joliet, Faith first came to southern Illinois as a student, earning a bachelor's in administration of justice from Southern Illinois University, Carbondale, in 1985. A few years after starting his job in law enforcement, he learned from a neighbor about an old quarry just up the road from his home in Vienna, a piece of private property that divers would sometimes sneak onto to explore. He told me about it, and I drove straight down here in my police car and drove in the gate and found what is now Mermit Springs, Faith said. The quarry, which operated from about 1956 to 72, had long been abandoned by the time Faith arrived at the gate of untapped opportunity, still early in his police career. He was immediately drawn to the place. The water was blue and crystal clear, and it was just amazing because diving on a rescue team, you dive in muddy ponds and creeks and rivers, Faith said. This was almost like the ocean compared to what I've been diving in. But there was one problem. The owner, Adley Schmidt, wasn't too keen on divers sneaking onto his property. Faith had heard all of the stories about how he was known to run them off, so he tried a different approach. He knocked on Schmidt's door and asked for his permission to dive in the quarry. We ended up becoming good friends. I ended up getting permission from him to come in here and to scuba dive. Starting a business. A few years later, Faith decided he wanted to start his own business and open up the quarry to others. Schmidt wasn't ready to sell, so they worked out a long-term leasing arrangement, and that is how Mermit Springs, Inc. got its first start in 1996. That was more than 30 years ago now, he said of the business he now co-operates with his wife, PJ Faith. Today, the Faiths can be found there nearly every day. They advertise Mermit Springs as a full-service dive center and open-water destination, offering scuba instruction for everyone from the beginning open-water diver to aspiring instructors. The The property includes a dive shop that offers rental equipment and repairs, and the business organizes group trips to some of the world's best scuba destinations. Certified open water divers can also enjoy the quarry outside of classes, while those who are not certified must dive with a buddy. I love that it is a diving location, and it gives people the opportunity to not only dive,

The Old Limestone Quarry offers a unique diving experience. Limestone is a rock composed primarily of calcium carbonate, which can help neutralize and remove impurities from the water, making conditions suitable for dive training. The water's clarity also makes it the perfect place for divers to find and explore the many attractions the faiths have submerged at Mermet Springs. Most famous among them is the wingless Boeing 727 that Faith paid $1 to purchase and was featured in a scene shot underwater for the film U.S. Marshals. Faith laughs talking about how expensive that $1 plane really was. The real cost was in transporting it to rural southern Illinois. The quarry also includes two submerged Cessna airplanes, a school bus, pickup truck, motorcycle, and train car. Mermet Springs is one of the only two dive spots in Illinois and offers a variety of diving options and training from night diving to open water, advanced and instructor certification. Unlike many quarries, it is also open year-round, allowing for certification such as a dry suit, which is required for diving in much cooler temperatures. We use local pools, and right now we have more than 25 instructors, Faith said. We've got training classes that are going on almost every day. Prices vary by the service, but divers pay $25 a day and non-divers $8 to enter, according to the website. Open water certification is the most basic scuba training one can do. It starts with practicing skills in the pool and a written test. Once completed, it is moved to the quarry where they review the skills and pass a test to be officially certified. Divers can be certified starting at age 10, and it is common for families to have generations of divers. It is a safe, fun, and controlled environment, said Heather Kiswani, owner of Great American Divers, located in St. Charles, Missouri, who frequently visits Mermet Springs. They run a very, very good organization down there. Glenn is amazing. His wife, PJ, is amazing. Safety, a priority. Faith said they take safety very seriously at Mermet Springs. We have an underwater recall system, Faith said, describing a radio system that can be heard throughout the entire quarry. I can do recalls if we were to have a lightning storm or a lost diver, things like that. All of their instructors practice and speed dress until they can be dressed and ready to help with the rescue in 2.5 minutes or less. The quarry can provide all of the gear one may need with additional upgrades if desired. On Thursdays, they offer a discount. Anyone who helps clean the submerged items has their entrance and air fee waived. They also offer multiple trips a year for a set price where everything is included. They then travel with the group and scuba dive together. Jessa Shoemaker, who is part of the office staff, traveled with owner PJ Faith to Little Cayman in the Cayman Islands in April for a women-only trip. We had women from ages 18 all the way up to 80, and everybody interacted with everybody. Above water was just as much fun as below the water. The Great American Divers Shop has been going since 1996. Kiswani said they travel there about 2 or 3 times a month. Glenn has it all set up so well for training. There's underwater attractions so the divers don't get bored. For Glenn Faith, his ownership of Mermet Springs, Inc. also represents a full circle moment. As he once worked in law enforcement dive team, today he helps train firefighters and others so they can be certified to conduct underwater search and rescue missions. It's not just a training platform and then diving into the murky green water, Kiswani said. He's just got it set up so well for training that it really is the best place in the Midwest to go train. Turning to national news, Keith Lang writes, gas prices still a strain for many in U.S. Trump says there's a small price to pay for the war in Iran. President Donald Trump says high gas prices are a small price to pay for the ongoing war in Iran. The comments came as an average price of gas on Friday was $4.46, according to AAA. That's up from an average of $4.29 one week ago on September 11th and $3.20 on September 8th, 2025. But Trump dismissed concerns about gas prices being high at a September 16th rally in Gastonia, North Carolina. It's a very inexpensive price to pay for what we've done. Remember that. It's a little more. Frankly, even if it was a lot more, but that's going to come tumbling down. A Gallup poll in June showed many voters disagree with the president, as 67% of respondents said gas prices increases have caused financial hardship for them. With that in mind, USA Today took a look at why high prices are hitting Americans so hard in their pockets. According to U.S.

0: Bureau of Labor Statistics, Americans were spending an average of $13,318 or $1,110 per month, 17% of their overall expenditures on transportation at the end of 2024. At the beginning of 2026, gas prices were forecast to average $2.97 for the year, which was down from the 2025 average of $3.12, according to GasBuddy.com. Americans were forecast to spend $2,083 per household on gas this year, but that was before the Iran war started. The national average of gas on February 28, the day the United States launched military strikes against Iran, was $2.98, according to AAA. The last time the weekly average price of gas was below $3.50 a gallon was the week of March 16, according to U.S. Energy Information Administration. According to a poll released in April by ABC News, The Washington Post, and Ipsos, 44% of more than 2,000 U.S. adults surveyed had cut back on driving due to high gas prices. According to the BLS, the average weekly salary of full-time workers in the U.S. in 2025 was $1,204, which translates to an average annual salary of $62,608. Using GasBuddy's math, Americans would now be spending $3,182 per year on gas at the current national average of more than $4.46, which is over $1,000 more than initially forecast. Despite his claims about high gas prices not being a big deal, the Trump administration has made several attempts this year to lower gas prices as voter concerns about pump prices have mounted. In July, the White House touted the launch of 25 Freedom Fuel gas stations in the Northeast United States, all selling fuel at $3.47 a gallon to great fanfare. But the stations were concentrated in Pennsylvania and New Jersey, and they have appeared to have little impact on prices at the pump in those states. The average price of gas in Pennsylvania on September 18th was $4.52 per gallon, and the average price at the pump in New Jersey on September 10th, $4.43. Trump has also previously pressured gas retailers to lower prices, accusing them of price gouging at the time when oil prices per barrel were starting to fall. Trump has been pushing Congress to pass legislation allowing the sale of higher ethanol gasoline as U.S. lawmakers grapple with rising gas prices that have upset many Americans in an election year. In an updated 2026 budget request sent to Congress on June 24th, the White House requested a new law that would codify the permanent year-round sale of E15 gas, which is gasoline blended with 15% ethanol. Doing so, the White House said, would amount to an urgent and needed policy change that would expand consumer choice support and domestic fuel production and provide additional flexibility in fuel markets. Patrick DeHaan, head of petroleum analysts at GasBuddy, said in a blog post that gas prices are likely to remain elevated as long as there is a military conflict in the Middle East. While most of the country transitions to cheaper winter blend gasoline this week, the scale of ongoing geopolitical escalations makes meaningful price relief unlikely in the near term, DeHaan wrote. Motorists should brace for continued volatility ahead. And that story leans into this United Nations. Trump warns he could annihilate Iran. Reuters' Graham Slattery and Humaira Pamuk write from the United Nations. U.S. President Donald Trump used his U.N. General Assembly speech on Tuesday to argue that the war with Iran prevented Tehran from obtaining a nuclear weapon and warned that he could annihilate the Islamic Republic if no deal is reached to end the conflict, while predicting his administration would strike a peace deal with Iran after the November 3rd midterm elections. Trump called on other nations to join America in isolating Iran economically to force it to the negotiating table. I have a big decision to make. Will a deal be made with Iran that lets them rebuild and create a far greater country than it ever was before? Or do I annihilate the Islamic Republic and do it quickly, never giving them a chance to kill and destroy people and countries again? Trump added, do I drive them into hell with no chance of survival and no hope of future greatness or generations? But I believe we'll make a deal right after the election. The speech marked the latest justification Trump offered for the war with Iran. He previously cited a range of reasons for the February U.S.-Israeli strikes, including Tehran's nuclear program, its support for regional proxy groups, and the prospect of regime change. Iran consistently denied seeking to develop nuclear weapons. "I believe we will make a deal right after the election because it doesn't make sense for them not to. They're waiting to see how I do in the midterm election," Trump said during a speech to the UN General Assembly. In addition to defending the decision to attack Iran, Trump was expected to use his speech to criticize the UN, highlighting his administration's efforts to prevent the organization and other international bodies from encroaching on U.S. sovereignty or advancing what it views as a left-wing agenda, according to a White House official who spoke on condition of anonymity. Trump last year caused a stir with a combative speech at the UN, saying the other countries were going to hell for, among other things, climate policy and mass migration. The speech kicked off a day of high-level diplomacy at the United Nations, where Trump was due to meet more than a dozen world leaders as wars in the Middle East and Ukraine continued to test his foreign policy agenda. Trump was scheduled to meet with British Prime Minister Andy Burnham, Ukrainian President Volodymyr Zelensky, Venezuelan interim leader Delcy Rodriguez, Danish Prime Minister Mette Frederiksen, Greenland Prime Minister Jens Frederik Nielsen, and the representatives of the Gulf States and the United Arab Emirates, Saudi Arabia, Oman, Bahrain, Kuwait, and Qatar. The long list of foreign leaders' meetings reflects the U.S. president's focus on foreign affairs during his second term, during which he has started multiple wars, questioned long-standing alliances, threatened allies with invasion, and sought to broker well over a dozen conflicts with mixed success. The U.S.-Israeli war against Iran has been particularly consequential, driving up fuel prices globally, dragging down Trump's approval ratings, and presenting a challenge for Republicans running in the November 3rd congressional midterm election. On Monday, a Reuters Ipsos poll showed Trump's approval rating falling to an all-time low of 32% as his fellow Republicans soured on his handling of the cost of living. Among the closely watched meetings will be the seven-way gathering with the Gulf leaders, many of whom are alarmed by the recent advances of the Houthis, Iran-backed militants who have captured wide swaths of Yemen, attacked U.S. ally Saudi Arabia, and threatened shipping through the strategic Bab el-Mandab Strait. Political allies and opponents will also be closely watching Trump's first-ever meeting with Venezuela's Rodriguez, who rose to power with the Trump administration's blessing after U.S. forces snatched President Nicolas Maduro in January and took him to New York to face drug trafficking charges. Trump's allies say the U.S. is working with Rodriguez to open Venezuela's oil sector to U.S. investment, but Democrats and some Republicans say his administration has not done enough to press for new elections in the South American nation. During the meeting with the leaders of Denmark and Greenland, its overseas territory, Trump will link an accord designed to increase U.S. military presence on the island while limiting that of geopolitical adversaries. Danish and Greenland officials hope the accord will put an end to Trump's past comments suggesting he might take Greenland by force. Also in national news, set in Washington, Susan Heavey of Reuters writes, "Senator wants scrutiny. Republican says probe needed into Trump family enrichment." A Republican senator called for an investigation Tuesday into whether President Trump's family is profiting from his time in office, saying any perception that family members are exploiting their position undermines trust in the government. Senator John Curtis of Utah, Republican, wrote a letter to the state Senate Judiciary Committee calling for a probe into businesses owned by Trump's eldest son, Don Trump Jr., and payments by a Russian oligarch for his wedding celebrations in the Bahamas this year. Congressional Democrats launched an investigation last week into the wedding payments. Committee Chairman Chuck Grassley told reporters he would consider the request seriously, but cautioned that deciding on an investigation would take time. A decision was not expected until after the November 3rd midterm elections. The open letter marks the latest example of prominent Republicans attempting to create some distance balance between themselves and the increasingly unpopular president, 6 weeks from midterm elections, in which his party is defending thin majorities in Congress. Republicans Ashley Hinson and Mike Rogers, who are running for Senate in Iowa and Michigan on called Monday for a swift end to the Iran war, an unpopular conflict that has pushed up energy prices and the cost of living, which is Americans' top concern heading into the midterms. Republican Paul LePage, the former Maine governor seeking a House seat, also criticized Trump's deportation of undocumented immigrants Monday, saying his son's father-in-law is facing deportation even though he has a work permit. But unlike Rogers, Hinson, and LePage, Curtis is not up for re-election until 2030. In the letter to the Senate Judiciary Committee, Curtis urged the panel to investigate presidential family relationships and their possible leverage by domestic and foreign entities, including wedding festivities worth hundreds of thousands of dollars for Trump Jr., paid by Russian oligarch Umar Kremlev. President Trump did not attend the wedding. Curtis also raised questions about Trump Jr.'s business ventures, including crypto promotion, real estate deals, prediction market platforms, and more of his father, as his father controls the White House. Trump said last week that his son will pay back Kremlev, but offered no details. A person familiar with the situation separately told Reuters that Trump Jr. planned to reimburse the Russian. Also in national news, Democrats tap data center backlash. Reuters Press Valerie Volkovici writes, no company announced plans for a data center in Defiance, a city of 17,000 residents surrounded by soybean fields in northwestern Ohio. But people in the aptly named community aren't taking chances. After learning the county's economic development group fielded inquiries from tech companies, residents spent months gathering signatures for a November 3rd ballot measure to ban all but the smallest data centers. City officials announced a six-month moratorium on new project approvals. The fight is part of a broader political backlash throughout Ohio and across the nation, where mounting public anxiety about artificial intelligence and cloud computing infrastructure transformed data center construction from an economic success story into a contentious midterm elections issue. Many in Defiance, Ohio already were concerned about AI development's effects on farmland, electricity demand, and water consumption. Their misgivings deepened this summer after the release of state tax records showed Ohio forwent more than $2 billion in sales tax revenue through data center incentives in 2024 and 25, benefiting companies such as Amazon and Meta. Amazon says it invested almost $40 billion in Ohio since 2015. Meta points to more than $2.3 billion worth of investments in the state since 2018. Both companies say their facilities generated tax revenue, jobs, and other economic development. About 71% of Ohioans would support a temporary ban on new data center construction, according to an August 31st poll from Bowling Green State University. Most people feel preyed upon by big business, said Becca Rupp, founder of Citizens for Responsible Development in Defiance. The groundswell against data centers gave Democratic candidates a new opening in the rural U.S. Midwest, where they struggled to compete during Trump's presidency. Ohio is one of a handful of states with competitive races expected to decide control for Congress. Ohio's Republican Governor Mike DeWine suspended new applications for data center tax exemptions pending legislative reforms, but state lawmakers did not act before summer recess, leaving the future of AI development in Ohio uncertain and ripe for political attack. Democratic U.S. Representative Marcy Kaptur faces one of the toughest re-election races of her four-decade congressional career in newly redrawn district that includes Defiance and other conservative rural areas. She leaned heavily into data center messaging, running television ads accusing her Republican opponent, Derek Merritt, of supporting the unpopular tax incentives. In a statement, Kaptur linked data centers to rising utility costs and wider concerns about corporate influence. Politicians are letting these companies pass the costs of their enormous energy and utility demands onto Ohio ratepayers, then handling them billions in tax breaks to sweeten the deal, she said. Residential electricity bills in Defiance rose 10 to 15% in June from a year earlier, according to utility First Energy. Marin did not respond to requests for comment in a Facebook post last week. He said Kaptur was blaming me for a tax break for data centers that was enacted before I was even elected to the Ohio legislature. The issue also featured prominently in the state's closely watched U.S. Senate race, pitting Republican incumbent John Husted against former Democratic Senator Sherrod Brown, who lost his old seat in 2024. With recent polls showing Brown leading, Republican groups poured $14 million into advertising in Ohio in the past week alone, hoping to boost Husted's chances. Brown repeatedly criticized his opponent for promoting AI infrastructure development and tax incentives, describing him as data center's best friend. Husted's campaign rejected the criticism, noting he sponsored legislation that would require data center operators to cover the cost of building more electricity generation and transmission. Sherrod Brown has 3 decades in Congress to lead on the issue, campaign spokesperson Amy Natoke said in a statement. Instead, he did nothing and is suddenly pretending to care in the middle of an election. Lynn Cox, a leader of the local advocacy organization Conserve Ohio, said disclosure about the scale of tax subsidies transformed a series of scattered zoning disputes into a statewide political issue. I think it was a huge turning point, said Cox, who lives about 40 miles from Defiance. She said candidates from both parties were forced to engage with activists and develop formal policies on data center development. Republican gubernatorial candidate Vivek Ramaswamy, who previously voiced support for attracting tech investment, released an Ohioan's first data center proposal that would eliminate local property tax abatements for data centers, direct review toward homeowners rebates, and require projects to cover incremental residential electricity costs. His opponent, Democrat Amy Acton, proposed restricting tax incentives, requiring developers to pay for their own power infrastructure, and mandating union labor standards. Both candidates also called for limiting construction on productive farmland. Conserve Ohio seeks a state constitutional amendment in 2027 that would ban the construction of data centers using more than 25 megawatts of power and supports similar local ballot initiatives across the state. Activists also press for more transparency from state officials who have not disclosed how much revenue local governments forwent through their own tax agreements with data center operators. In local news, Tony Reed writes, fatally wounded driver in crashed car identified. The driver found with a fatal gunshot wound at the wheel of his crashed car was identified Monday as Gino T. Wilson. The 33-year-old Decatur man had been discovered in his wrecked vehicle around 3:15 a.m. Sunday in the 1700 block of East Whitmer Street. Decatur Police Department patrols had been responding to reports of the crash as well as calls for shots fired in the same area. Coroner Michael Burke said in a news release that Wilson was later pronounced dead at Decatur Memorial Hospital. A statement from Lieutenant Adam Jarrahouse said police had recovered spent bullet casings at the intersection of Eastmore and South 17th Street during their investigation into the homicide. Jarrahouse said police were also accessing video surveillance footage and appealed with anyone with information about Wilson's death to come forward. The Police Department's Criminal Investigation Division can be reached at 217-424-2734 or call Crime Stoppers at 217-423-8477. That finishes up part one for the Decatur Herald and Review for Wednesday, September 23rd, 2026. This is Kim Harden, and I will be back in a few moments for part two, and we'll cover some local news and some sports. See you soon.
1: Hello and welcome to the Illinois Radio Reader. I'm Janelle Eckerman, and today I'll be reading a selection of articles from the News Gazette for Wednesday, September 23, 2026. And from the front page, the first article is, Panel, President's Search on Track, Committee Meeting Through This Thursday, and the article is written by Yana Wiesema. Champagne. A search for the University of Illinois System's next leader remains on track to wrap up by the end of 2026, officials say. We anticipate selection of the next president by the end of the calendar year, said Ramon Cepeda, who is a member of the UI Board of Trustees and co-chair of the Presidential Search Committee. Work over the next few days will continue to support this timeline. The search committee met Tuesday afternoon at the iHotel and Illinois Conference Center, with leaders giving a brief update before moving into closed session. The committee will continue to meet in closed session today and Thursday, and the article is then continued onto page A10. Search Committee Co-Chair Anne Young is a Professor of Music and Strings, Area Chair at the Urbana-Champaign Campus, thanked committee members for their continued commitment. The Board of Trustees charged this committee with conducting preliminary screening of candidates designed to identify those who possess the required qualifications to be pursued further and to identify semi-finalists for the Board's consideration, she said during the committee's open session Tuesday. UI System President Tim Colleen announced in January 2026 that he plans to step down when his contract ends on June 30, 2027. He has served in the role since 2015. According to AGB Search, which posted the position in July, a salary range of $950,000 to $1.5 million has been budgeted for the new UI System President. The final figure will be decided based on factors such as market data, internal salary equity, experience, qualifications, and budgetary constraints. The search firm noted that only completed applications submitted by August 28 would be assured of full consideration. Artificial intelligence, AI, tools may be used in some portions of the candidate review process for this position. However, all employment decisions will be made by a person, AGB wrote. UI officials have said that while the search committee and AGB are assisting with the process, the Board of Trustees will ultimately be responsible for selecting the next system president. Applicant and candidate names are confidential, and the selected candidate will be announced at the end of the search. Confidentiality is standard practice in executive searches at this level and is essential to attracting the strongest field, UI officials said. Many highly qualified candidates hold significant leadership roles elsewhere and can participate only if their candidacy remains confidential. More information is available at uillinois.edu/about/presidential-search. And there is one photo with this article, and it is captioned, "The University of Illinois Presidential Search Committee meets Tuesday afternoon at the iHotel and Illinois Conference Center in Champaign. Members offered a brief update on the search process before moving into closed session." And that photo was courtesy of Jana Wiesema from the News Gazette. And the next article from the front page is written by Luke Taylor, and it is video. Victim shot as he appeared to flee. Suspects claim self-defense, say man pointed gun at them earlier in evening. Urbana. After being struck by multiple bullets, the victim of an August 2025 shooting lay in a parking lot face down, alone, as seconds turned into minutes. Even in the earliest moments, though, it was clear he wasn't being ignored. A vehicle stopped, its occupant looking at him before rushing indoors, then back out to park. Not long afterward, she approached RL Glenn Sylvan, where he lay, and others joined her, emerging from their residences at Country Brook Apartments to gather around the man in the few minutes before police arrived. All this, as well as the shooting itself, was captured on surveillance footage recorded by a camera on one of the nearby buildings in the apartment complex. That video was presented to a jury Tuesday in the trial for the two men accused of firing the shots that killed Mr. Sylvan. Tyson Moore, aged 33, of Champaign, and Deandra Newbill, 37, of Urbana, have both been charged with homicide in the August 24, 2025 incident. Both stand trial this week in a rare instance of two defendants for the same crime choosing to hear out the prosecution and offer their defence together. The article is then continued onto page A10. After being arrested and told there was footage of the incident, both defendants did admit to police that they were involved and fired guns at Mr. Selvin. Their defence attorneys argued that the men believed they were acting in self-defence at the time. Earlier in the evening, the two men were working as security at Shots and Slots, an Urbana bar, when an altercation broke out. While a detective testified that there is footage of at least parts of this altercation, he said that it wasn't very clear. Witnesses testified that as the security guards tried to break up that altercation, shifting it out into the parking lot of the establishment, Mr. Selvin withdrew a handgun and pointed it at one of them. The shooting at the Country Brook Apartments parking lot took place hours later. A vehicle determined to belong to Newbill could be seen pulling up near Mr. Selvin before two men identified as Newbill and Moore got out and appeared to speak with him for a short time. At around the same time, though Newbill told police he believed he acted first, the two men raised their firearms and began shooting as Mr. Selvin appeared to turn and attempt to run away. A forensic examiner explained to the jury where entrance and exit wounds were found on the body. He said that several of the gunshot wounds could have independently led to the victim's death. A DNA analytics expert said that she found DNA with a high likelihood of belonging to each suspect on each of two guns. One was found in Moore's residence and the other in Newbill's vehicle. A firearms analyst was able to match casings found at the scene and in the autopsy to each of the weapons, suggesting that shots from each weapon struck the victim and contributed to his death. While the trial was scheduled to possibly take the whole week, at the end of presentations on Tuesday, Champaign County Judge Randy Rosenbaum said it is now expected to close on Wednesday. Either or both of the defendants may choose to testify. And from the front page of today's News Gazette, there is one photo which is captioned "Offering Hindsight." Ruja Zhang, a sophomore finance and data science student at the University of Illinois, installs a backlight on a bicycle Tuesday afternoon at Helene Gateway Plaza at the intersection of Illinois Street and Lincoln Avenue in Urbana. Free front and backlights for bicycles were being given away at four locations on campus as part of Light the Night, a safety event now in its 19th year. And the photo was courtesy of Rob Locates from the News Gazette. And lastly, from the front page, from US News and World Report, who's number one? Geese Accounting taking care of business. Number three in the state, number five in the league, number 34 in higher ed. That's where the University of Illinois landed on US News and World Report's annual America's Best Colleges list released Tuesday. Number one, where the Geese College of Business's accounting program ranks nationally, that's 2 years in a row, where the Massachusetts Institute of Technology checks in among national universities, leapfrogged longtime list leader Princeton, and where Illinois wound up among undergraduate engineering schools in the Big Ten, tied for sixth overall with Michigan. T8. Where the UI's flagship campus ranks among public universities. Its highest finish ever up two spots from a year ago. Illinois tied seven other schools for 34th place among national universities. Boston University, Cal Davis, Cal Irvine, Florida, Texas, Wake Forest, and Wisconsin helping the cause. Rankings of number 5 for computer science and number 12 for business. 160. The gap between the Big Ten's top-rated university, Northwestern at number 9, and the cellar dweller, Nebraska at 169. In between, UCLA 20, Michigan 25, USC 27, Illinois 34, Wisconsin 34, Ohio State 44, Rutgers 44, Maryland 49, Washington 49, Penn State 55, Purdue 55, Minnesota 59, Michigan State 69, Indiana 73, Iowa 100, and Oregon 116. 9 of 10. Granger College of Engineering departments ranked among the top 10 nationally. Civil at number 3, biological, agricultural at number 4, electrical at number 5, computer, environmental and materials at number 6, aerospace and mechanical at number 8, and chemical at number 10. And that information was from Jeff Delisio. And moving on to page A2 in today's reading of the News Gazette, in Top of the Morning, something to get you going today, courtesy Vice President Jim Rosso. On Wednesdays, we'll introduce the students who make up Year 11 of High School Confidential, powered by Danville Area Community College. Today, St. Joseph Ogden's Olivia Learned. Olivia's social media skills were on full display during last week's Snapchat takeover at school, but halfway through her homecoming week tour, she hurt her ankle at volleyball practice. Trooper that she is, Olivia finished the assignment in a boot and crutches, with mum's help. Megan gave up her evening to follow me around at Spartan Olympics, holding onto my phone every time I needed to use my crutches to move around in our gym, and giving it back so I could continue to video all of the action, Olivia said. Although still in a boot, Olivia's feeling better. A volleyball player, dance team member and Nutcracker alum. I was a teacup, a mouse and a soldier. She relies on her feet a lot. I will hopefully be down to just a brace by next week, she said. Heavily involved at SJO, Student Council, National Honor Society, Fellowship of Christian Athletes, Advisory Mentor Program, Students Against Drugs and Alcohol, Olivia plans to study journalism in college. Until then, she's savoring every minute of her senior year. SJO feels like a big family, she said. So much school spirit. And coming Thursday, we'll introduce our 46 student reporters. And as always with corrections, the News Gazette strives to present fair and accurate reporting and to correct any errors as promptly as possible. Corrections and clarifications for all sections run on this page. To report an error, please call 217 351 5252, then press 6 to reach the newsroom. And in area history on this day, in 1926, after several complaints of a mystery plane flying low over Urbana each afternoon, it has been revealed that the pilot, Sergeant Ernest Rupert of Chanute Field, has been delivering packages and letters to his wife, who is a patient at Outlook Sanitarium. He attaches a small parachute to his deliveries and drops them from his plane. Yesterday, Rupert included a letter to the sanitarium's director, promising to take an aerial photograph for him of the institution. And in 1976, students will have to pay up to $12.50 a ticket to see Elvis Presley in concert on October 23. Assembly Hall Director Tom Parkinson said that, for contractual reasons, there will be no lottery or student prize tickets either. But Parkinson said the lottery and student rates will be available for most concerts, including the Assembly Hall appearance of Earth, Wind and Fire on October 16. Parkinson said stipulations in Presley's contract prohibit advanced ticket sales to students and require standard ticket rates. And in 2011 on this day, a food ministry that served low-income Rantoul area residents and others affected by the poor economy is itself a victim of the economy. Angel Food Ministries, which at one time served 500,000 families a month in 35 states, said this week it was closing after 17 years. The shutdown was effective immediately. Angel Food Ministries had been found in January to replace the Share Food Bulk Food Program in Rantoul when Share Food shut down in December due to low numbers. Nancy Brown, Angel Food's director in Rantoul, said the shutdown is going to hit many area residents hard, including herself. And in international history, today's highlight. On September 23, 1952, Republican Senator Richard M. Nixon of California salvaged his vice presidential nomination by appearing on TV from Los Angeles to refute allegations of improper campaign fundraising in what became known as the Checkers speech for its reference to his family's Cocker Spaniel. And on this date in 1780, British spy John André was captured along with papers revealing Benedict Arnold's plot to surrender West Point to the British. And in 1806, the Lewis and Clark expedition returned to St. Louis more than 2 years after setting out for the Pacific Northwest. And finally, in 1955, a jury in Sumner, Mississippi, acquitted two white men, Roy Bryant and J.W. Milam, of killing black teenager Emmett Till. The two later admitted to the crime in an interview with Look magazine. And finally, from the daybook in the almanac, there are 99 days left in the year. Notable birthdays today are singer Julio Iglesias is 83, actor-singer Mary Kay Place is 79, and rock star Bruce Springsteen is 77. Director-playwright George C. Wolfe is 72. Actor Roslyn Chow is 69. Actor Jason Alexander is 67. Actor Chi McBride is 65. Singer Annie DeFranco is 56. And producer-rapper Jermaine Dupri is 54. And filmmaker Yorgos Lanthimos is 53. Actor Anthony Mackie is 48. And actor Skylar Astin is 39. And the next article in today's reading of the News Gazette comes from page A5, Capital News, Illinois. Attorney General claims win in lawsuit over benefits access. And the article is written by Peter Hancock, Springfield. Illinois Attorney General Quam Raoul has claimed victory in a legal battle against the Trump administration over non-citizens' access to a host of publicly funded health, education, and social service programs. On Monday, a federal judge in Rhode Island struck down the administration's attempt to require states to verify a person's citizenship or immigration status before allowing them to access services such as Head Start, mental health crisis programs, homeless shelters, and many other programs. The lawsuit challenged the administration's attempt to expand the application of a three-decade-old law known as the Personal Responsibility and Work Opportunity Reconciliation Act of 1996, the signature welfare reform law of the Clinton administration. Among other things, that law prohibits certain categories of non-citizens from receiving federal benefits such as Medicaid and temporary assistance to needy families. After the law was enacted, federal agencies issued guidance to states interpreting it to exclude vital community services that were open to all. But soon after taking office for his second term in 2025, President Donald Trump issued an executive order titled Ending Taxpayer Subsidization of Open Borders that directed federal agencies to realign their programs to prevent taxpayer resources from acting as a magnet and fueling illegal immigration to the United States. In July 2025, several federal agencies issued notices that they were changing their interpretation of the 1996 law. The Department of Justice, for example, announced it was revoking exceptions that it had previously allowed for programs deemed necessary for the protection of life and safety, including crisis counselling and intervention programs, child protection services, violence and abuse prevention, and services for domestic violence victims. The Department of Health and Human Services also reversed its policy, excluding Head Start and certain public health programs from the verification requirement. Other agencies that expanded the requirement to verify lawful status to qualify for benefits, including the Departments of Education, Labor and Housing and Urban Development. Illinois, along with a coalition of 21 other Democratic state attorneys general, filed suit challenging the new rules. Among other things, they argued that the change in interpretation violated the Administrative Procedures Act, which requires agencies to publish notice and take public comment before enacting new administrative rules. In September 2025, Judge Mary S. McElroy, a Trump appointee, issued a preliminary injunction blocking enforcement of what she called a "Show Me Your Papers" policy. If the government's plan goes into effect, immigration verification will be necessary for individuals to access emergency services for domestic violence victims and veterans, homeless shelters, soup kitchens, mental health crisis programs, and plenty more, McElroy wrote. On Monday, she granted the plaintiff state's motion for summary judgment, declaring the agency notices unlawful and blocking the agencies from enforcing them. The order did not, however, prohibit the agencies from promulgating new rules if they go through the proper administrative process, including public notice and comment. "I am proud to have secured this legal victory protecting some of our most crucial social service programs," Rayl said in a statement. I'll now include an article from page A10, and it's from Urbana Police. "Argument escalates into a shooting, search for suspect," and it's written by Jeff D'Alessio. Urbana. What police say started as a parking lot argument between two men ended with one of them being shot several times and hospitalized Tuesday, authorities said. Urbana police say the 35-year-old victim had multiple gunshot wounds to his abdomen and was in surgery Tuesday night at Carl Foundation Hospital. Police were called at 5:27 p.m. to the parking lot of a business in the 600 block of Cunningham Avenue for a report of a shooting with injuries. During the argument, the suspect shot the victim several times and then fled the scene on foot, Urbana Police said. The suspect has not been located. Police ask that residents who live in the area review any surveillance or doorbell camera footage and contact them if they observe any suspicious activity or vehicles that may be related to this investigation. Anyone with additional information is urged to call 217-384-2320. Arrangements can be made for information to be shared privately. Those wishing to remain anonymous can contact Champaign County Crime Stoppers at 217-373-8477 or 373tips.com or via the free P3 Tips mobile app. And continuing from page A10, I'll now include the weather report. And today, it'll be 68 degrees. It'll be mostly cloudy with scattered sprinkles in the morning, with northwest winds around 10 miles per hour. And overnight, it'll be mostly cloudy with northeast winds 5 to 10 miles per hour. Sunrise will be at 6:40 a.m. and sunset at 6:52 p.m. And on Thursday, there'll be a high of 72 degrees with a low of 56 degrees, and it'll be partly sunny with northeast winds 5 to 10 miles per hour, and overnight it'll be mostly cloudy. And sunrise will be 6:41 a.m. and sunset 6:50 p.m. And on Friday, there'll be a high of 72 degrees with a low of 56 degrees, and it'll be partly cloudy. Sunrise will be at 6:42 a.m. and sunset at 6:48 p.m. And on Saturday, there'll be a high of 70 degrees with a low of 50 degrees, and it will also be partly cloudy. Sunrise will be at 6:43 a.m. and sunset at 6:47 p.m. And on Sunday, there'll be a high of 73 degrees with a low of 52 degrees, and it'll be mostly cloudy. Sunrise will be at 6:44 a.m. and sunset at 6:45 p.m. And today in Illinois at Rockford, there'll be a high of 67 degrees with a low of 52 degrees. Moline, 68 degrees with a low of 53 degrees. Peoria, a high of 68 degrees with a low of 57 degrees. In Springfield, a high of 70 degrees with a low of 57 degrees. And in St. Louis, there'll be a high of 72 degrees with a low 60 degrees. And in Chicago, there'll be a high of 66 degrees with a low of 57 degrees. And in Champaign, there'll be a high of 66 degrees with a low of 57 degrees. And in Effingham, there'll be a high of 69 degrees with a low of 57 degrees. And in Cairo, there'll be a high of 76 degrees with a low of 59 degrees. And that information was from the website AccuWeather.com. For more weather information, you can visit the website of newsgazette.com/weather. I'll now take a short break and return with the second half of today's reading of selections from the News Gazette for Wednesday, September 23, 2026, read by Janelle Eckerman. Please stay tuned.
2: Hello, this is Sharon, and I'm welcoming you to our reading of the Pantograph for today, Wednesday, September 23rd, 2026. We begin on the front page with an article entitled Education: Students Bring Ideas to Life. Unit 5, Makerspace Tech, offers hands-on, minds-on learning. Design an object to help position a fan. Plan banners for a school club, build rocket prototypes, and imagine technology that could help older people. Those are the kinds of projects and ideas McLean County Unit 5 students are beginning to pursue through new makerspace at Normal West and Normal Community High Schools. The makerspaces were funded by more than $50,000 from the Unit 5 Educational Foundation. The spaces include laser engravers and cutters, heat presses, sublimation equipment, large format printers and laminators, and 3D printers. During a Friday tour at Normal West High School, students and staff demonstrated how the equipment can turn digital designs into physical products. Brock Keller, a Normal West technology teacher, said students are learning to interpret designs, use software, export files to machines, and manufacture items such as tools, study guides, flashcards, posters, and t-shirts. Hands-on, minds-on is kind of our motto down in the tech department, Keller said. We've really seen that come to life here in the past few weeks. The makerspace is nearing full implementation, but work remains on networking, training, and standard operating procedures. Students have helped set up the equipment, developer use, guides, and begin prototyping. Keller said the goal is to make the space a school-wide project. Students in his classes will create user guides and operating procedures before training other students. Full implementation is hoped for by second semester. The makerspace is also designed to connect students' work across the school. Cloud-based design software and linked machines can allow students to work on projects from different locations, while remote monitoring eventually could allow staff to track equipment without being in the same room. During Friday's demonstration, a QR code on a sheet of smart material automatically identified the material and set the laser cutter's parameters. Keller said the machine was cutting approximately 25 rulers for a classroom set. The project is part of a broader effort by the Unit 5 Educational Foundation to expand hands-on learning throughout the district. Jeff Mavros, president of the Unit 5 Educational Foundation Board, said the nonprofit raised more than $100,000 this year, its largest fundraising year to date. The foundation plans to invest more than $70,000 in elementary science, technology, engineering, arts, and mathematics opportunities next year, and is providing $15,000 to launch a classroom grant program this year. The foundation, which was founded in 2012, has donated more than $200,000 to the district, according to Unit 5. Its fundraising comes primarily from a February luncheon, a May race, local business sponsors, and individual donors. Success to us is really changing the lives of students in real ways in the classroom, Mavros said. Mavros said he hopes students develop technology skills, learn to ask questions, and fail confidently as they build what he called a growth mindset. Unit 5 Superintendent Kristen Weichel said the makerspaces will help students move from conceptual designs to physical projects. Students can learn not only when a design works, she said, but also when it does not. They learn just as much when things don't go right, Weichel said. For Leon Mays, a 14-year-old freshman, the makerspace offers a chance to create his own 3D designs and make banners and other materials for the Explorer Club. He also enrolled partly to become more comfortable speaking with people. I'm trying to get better at speaking out because I'm a shy dude, and this will help me get out to people, Mays said. Mays is considering careers in biomedical engineering or as a drone specialist for the Army. He said his interest in helping people was influenced by his mother, who is a nurse, and his father, who is a mechanic. Eva Bankston, a 17-year-old senior in a STEM capstone course, has begun using 3D printers and on-shape design software. She is designing an object to help position her sister's fan on a nightstand. It's not like just something we're doing for school, Bankston said. It's also improving other people's lives. Bankston said she hopes a makerspace can help smaller school clubs create merchandise and other materials. She plans to study computer science or computer engineering. Xavier Reynolds, a 14-year-old freshman, said he enrolled because he enjoys technology and prefers hands-on work to worksheets or textbook assignments. He has learned about computers, coding, and printers and plans to use a Bamboo Lab 3D printer. I really like this class more than my others because we get to use hands-on stuff, Reynolds said. Reynolds also said he recently helped a friend learn to use a newly purchased printer and its app. In the future, he hopes to create technology that helps older people and others become more comfortable using digital tools. Another freshman, Ezekiel, said students have been designing and building rockets. Students first created and modeled prototypes in groups before assembling individual rocket kits. anything we get to work with and build ourselves, it's going to be like a fun day for us, he said. Infrastructure costs. Normal eyes water sewer rate hikes. Normal officials say future water and sewer infrastructure needs could require rate increases or new borrowing, even as the town's current finances remain strong. Andrew Hune, the town's finance director, presented the annual financial trend and condition report to the town council on Monday. The report reviewed 35 indicators across six categories. 24 indicators were

and closer to $7 million annually to keep up with long-term needs. Current projections typically range from about $4 million to $6 million, and future projections fall below the higher amount. Those needs include replacing water mains, developing wells, and replacing elevated water tanks. Hune said the town expects to discuss water rate increases during the upcoming budget process. He said the water operating fund remains healthy, but the town is not transferring enough money to its capital fund under the current rate structure to meet all future needs. Sewer infrastructure also presents a high future cost. Hune said force main repairs and replacements could cost between $10 million and $15 million over the next 5 years, with the total likely closer to $15 million. One project is included in the current budget, but additional work remains unfunded. Officials said the town is considering a bond issue and also expects to increase sewer lining work. We have significant needs in the capital fund for sewer that we have not reflected in the budget for this year, Hune said. Council members also discussed the town's reliance on sales tax revenue. Local and state shared sales taxes account for about 42% of the general fund revenue. Local sales tax collections were up 12.7% through July compared with the same period last year, while the state shared sales tax revenue was down 4.2%. Hune said a one-third share of general fund revenue would be a more comfortable level of reliance. Mayor Chris Coos also suggested the town consider increasing its 15% reserve target because of economic uncertainty. The town's $12 million bond for the Uptown Underpass was issued after the fiscal year ended and is not reflected in the report. Officials said hotel, motel, and food and beverage tax increases connected to that debt took effect on April 1, 2026, and will appear in next year's financial report. Normal currently contributes more than $9 million annually to the police and fire pensions. That amount is projected to rise to about $12.5 million by 2040 as the town works toward full funding, then fall to roughly $1 million once the catch-up payments end. Officials said recent police and fire pension investment returns were approximately 16% to 17%, compared with a 6.75% benchmark. Today's Flick Fact Question. A second Baskin-Robbins ice cream outlet is set for Bloomington Normal around West Market Street to open in November. It's the famous ice cream maker with stores in more than 2,400 locations worldwide, with big ties back to Central Illinois. Can you name what they are? And the answer is Bert Baskin, an ice cream lover and maker as a teen, grew up in Streeter, graduated from Streeter Township High School, and then the University of Illinois. That's when he met businessman Irv Robbins, and they launched Baskin Robbins in 1945. Baskin's family owned a men's clothing store in Streeter. Town extends data center pause. The Normal Town Council voted 6-1 on Monday to extend the town's moratorium on data center development through May 31st, 2027. Council member Andy Byers voted against the ordinance. The other six council members supported the extension. Normal adopted the original moratorium in May.
It pauses the receipt

0: processing and approval of data center applications, as well as the issuance of permits and other approvals for data centers. The current moratorium was scheduled to expire on November 30th. During Monday's discussion, council members asked what the town had learned during the first 6 months. City Manager Pamela Reese said town officials have reviewed data center ordinances from other communities, visited Aurora and other municipalities with data centers, attended a recent community meeting, and gathered information from Champaign County. Officials also have continued discussions with Bloomington about possible regulations. "We haven't whittled any of that information down," Reese said, "because the Illinois General Assembly may consider data center legislation that could affect our local rules." Assistant City Manager Brian Day said the town does not want to develop a set of regulations only to have state legislation require a different approach. Mayor Chris Coos said Normal and Bloomington should work closely together and very strongly mirror each other's regulations. Councilmember Karen Smith, who supported the extension, said a recent meeting at the Bloomington Center for the Performing Arts and a session at the Illinois Municipal League Conference highlighted concerns about utility use and water consumption. Smith said the technology remains in an early stage and that she preferred Normal not be on the leading edge of regulations before the town understands how the industry will develop. Coos summarized the town's approach by saying, "We don't want to be first, we want to be best." Normal OKs seeking trail grant. The Normal Town Council approved a $4.47 million grant application Monday to extend the Constitution Trail to Heartland Community College, in addition to a parking variance for the Shelbourne planned unit development and design waivers for a former bank building. The Illinois Transportation Enhancement Program application seeks $4,470,510 for a project estimated to cost $6,069,960. The town would commit $1,599,450 if the grant is awarded. The project would extend the trail from Parkside Road and Gregory Street north to Robb Road, then east to Heartland Community College. It also includes a roundabout at Robb Road and Parkside Road. Council approval allows the town to submit the application, but does not approve the construction. The application deadline is October 5th. The council also approved an amended final development plan for the Shelbourne Apartments at 300 Shelbourne Drive, granting a 25-space parking variance so the remaining 14 one-bedroom units can be occupied without another parking lot. The complex has 150 spaces compared with 175 required by the town code. 86 of the 100 units are occupied, and staff found between 55 and 95 vacant parking spaces during site visits. The Planning Commission recommended approval 5-0. At 104 Broadway Avenue, the council approved design waivers allowing the former Commerce Bank drive-through area to be enclosed and converted into retail space. Plans include new windows, landscaping, and a screened dumpster enclosure. The future tenant has not been identified. The Uptown Design Review Commission recommended approval 5-0. The council also approved several public works contracts, including $125,380 for parking garage repairs and maintenance, $57,140 for emergency circuit work at Uptown Station, and $99,431 for historic truss work at Camelback Bridge. Other actions included a traffic control and lighting contract and a 3-year tree core agreement with the Ecology Action Center. The council accepted the town's audited financial statements and federal compliance audit. Auditors issued a clean opinion and reported no material weaknesses, significant deficiencies, or federal compliance findings. Museum water exhibit approved. The Normal Town Council approved a $709,300 contract on Monday for a new water table exhibit at the Children's Discovery Museum, but officials said the broader project would cost approximately $2 million. The contract with Boss Display covers the water table itself. During discussion, Cultural Arts Director Beth Wisman said enclosure and exterior work connected to the project is estimated at approximately $840,000. Another roughly $200,000 would support exhibit elements designed around the water table and help integrate the project into the museum's broader visitor experience. That puts the total project at approximately $2 million, officials said. The Children's Discovery Museum Foundation has secured funding for the project with support from the Bloomington Normal Water Reclamation District. The town will sign the vendor contract under the arrangement used for previous museum projects. City Manager Pam Reese said the town historically fronts exhibit construction costs and is then reimbursed. Officials said the town does not expect to immediately distribute the full $709,300 from its general fund. Wisman said the museum does not expect significant new operating costs. Its staff already maintains the existing water table, and the new system is expected to require less labor and fewer materials. The proposed exhibit will focus on water use, conservation, and watershed management. It is expected to incorporate accessibility and social equity considerations. The museum has served more than 2 million children and caregivers since opening. The new exhibit is expected to serve approximately 2 million visitors over 20 years. The council also approved a waiver allowing the museum to enclose its West Side Arcade for additional exhibition space. Councilmember Kathleen Lorenz asked whether the town was applying the same design standards to the town-owned museum that it would apply to a private property owner. Town planner Tessa Ferraro said the waiver involves the roundabout design guidelines, which generally require an arcade or canopy to provide cover for pedestrians. The staff concluded that the West Side Arcade is underused and that a new patio would limit pedestrian use of the area. Council member Karen Smith asked whether new doors shown in the plans would be wired for emergency alerts if opened. Reese said the doors would be treated as emergency exits and should include an alert system. The museum's project is expected to move into concept design this winter, with final design and fabrication continuing through 2027. Installation is expected to be completed by the end of next year. City Eyes vape vending machines. Based on feedback from a city council discussion in July, the Bloomington city staff presented three possible directions for an ordinance regulating vape vending machines. Based on the consensus of the council, Mayor Dan Brady requested that the city staff prepare an ordinance directed toward the secured sale of vape products to be discussed during a non-voting session next month. According to state law, tobacco products, electronic cigarettes, and alternative nicotine products may be sold through a vending machine only if such tobacco products, electronic cigarettes, and alternative nicotine products are not placed together with non-tobacco products other than matches in the vending machines. State law also allows vape vending machines in liquor establishments where they're under the direct supervision and control of management. A local tobacco license is also required if a vendor wishes to make the machines available. Bloomington City Clerk Leslie Yoakum said she's not aware of any businesses in the community that have them, and no one who has recently applied for a tobacco license has specifically requested them. During a non-voting session of the City Council on Monday, Bloomington Corporation Counsel Chris Spanos presented three options for council feedback: a total ban on vape vending machines, an ordinance prohibiting self-service vending machines to ensure that the devices were not publicly acceptable, or an ordinance allowing vape vending machines with identification software to ensure age verification. Bloomington Alderwoman Sheila Motney said she didn't understand why the city should make it easier for people to have access to these vape products, particularly for those who could be underage. Alderwoman Molly Ward also supported a measure to prohibit the machines, due in part to the difficulty in regulating them. "If it's behind the bar already, that seems utterly impractical. So I don't understand what the point of doing them at all is if it's either going to be utterly unenforceable or completely impractical," Ward said. Council members Cody Hendricks and Abby Scott, meanwhile, said they would be supportive of a measure that would put the vending machines behind the bars. No council member spoke in support of vape vending machines with ID verification software. Free day to try ice hockey. The Bloomington Ice Center is partnering with USA Hockey and the Chicago Blackhawks to host Try Hockey for Free Day from 3:15 to 4 p.m. on Saturday, October 3rd, for kids between 4 and 10 years old. 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Our experienced coaches will be on the ice to guide them through the fundamentals and make learning fun, said Brian Ludi, assistant manager and hockey director at the Bloomington Ice Center. 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We'll take a short break now and then come back for the second half of the Pantograph for September 23rd, 2026. Please stay tuned.
1: I am reading the September 23rd edition of the Chicago Tribune. The first article is titled, "Trump Threatens to Annihilate Iran." President Donald Trump said U.S. and Iranian officials met Tuesday, shortly after threatening in his address to the U.N. General Assembly that he may annihilate the Islamic Republic if a deal isn't reached soon to end the nearly seven-month war. Trump told reporters that his chief envoys, Steve Witkoff and Jared Kushner, met with Iranian officials on the sidelines of the annual gathering of world leaders, but he offered few details about how the discussions transpired or the substance of the exchange. "It was a very good meeting," Trump said. The president later added that the Iranian officials were not the highest level, but it's something. The engagement comes after months of U.S.-Iran communications languishing following the collapse of a short-lived ceasefire that was brokered June 17th. U.S. and Iranian negotiators met separately with Qatari and Pakistani mediators in Doha in early July for indirect talks. Separately, Secretary of State Marco Rubio said Tuesday that Trump is open to meeting with Iran's president while both are in New York for the General Assembly. "This is a president that will meet with anybody for the most part because he believes that engaging with people is important if you're going to solve problems," Rubio said on NBC's Today Show. "It doesn't mean you're going to end up agreeing with them, but it's important." Trump also met Tuesday with leaders and senior officials from Gulf Cooperation Council nations, Bahrain, Kuwait, Oman, Qatar, Saudi Arabia, and United Arab Emirates, as well as Jordan, to discuss the way ahead with the war in Iran. In his address to the General Assembly, Trump made the case that he's shown fortitude while other leaders have equivocated as he defended his decision to start a war with Iran. But Trump also suggested that he could be at a crossroads in the war, even as he called on the Islamic Republic to fully reopen the Strait of Hormuz and return the negotiating table to find a settlement to end the conflict. "I have a big decision to make," Trump said. "Will a deal be made with Iran that lets them rebuild and create a far greater country than it ever was before, maybe one of the greatest in the Middle East or even the world? Or do I annihilate the Islamic Republic and do it quickly, never giving them a chance to kill and destroy people and countries again?" The president's comments came in his wide-ranging address to the international body, in which he also celebrated this year's U.S. military operation to oust Venezuelan President Nicolas Maduro from power. A new agreement to expand the U.S. military presence in Greenland and push back against calls for greater regulation of the artificial intelligence industry. But at the heart of the address was a fulsome defense of the war and pushback on the notion that Iran has shown a measure of resilience. "The terrorist regime is behaving badly, not because they are strong and confident, but because they are weak and desperate," Trump said. Most of Iran's delegation walked out of the chamber as Trump railed against the Islamic Republic. Trump also held talks with new British Prime Minister Andy Burnham. The leaders said topic included migration, the conflict in Iran, and the Russian-Ukraine war. Trump also met with Japanese Prime Minister Sanae Takachi and Ukrainian President Volodymyr Zelensky and will hold a more informal meeting with Venezuela's acting president, Delcy Rodriguez, according to the White House. The meeting with Zelensky occurred after Russian missiles and drones struck at least four Ukrainian regions overnight, strikes that officials said killed five people. Zelensky also said that his country's forces had damaged two more Russian oil refineries in their latest long-range strikes. Trump also took part in an event of the Shield of Americas, an initiative Trump launched with Latin American countries earlier this year, focused on combating violent cartels. The visit to the UN comes when Trump's foreign policy approach, particularly his decision to start a war with Iran, has become a drag on his fellow Republicans' hopes of retaining control of both chambers of Congress during the incoming midterm elections. Nonetheless, Trump made the case in his speech that the world is better off for his leadership. "I have no interest in leaving dangers to grow for another day," Trump said. "I do not believe in letting problems fester." In last year's address to the UN, Trump claimed the U.S. had demolished Iran's nuclear capabilities after he ordered the June 2025 bombardment of three key facilities. He returned to the General Assembly nearly the seventh-month mark of a new war against Iran that he insists is necessary to address a nuclear threat posed by Iran. The war has grown more complicated, even though strikes by the U.S. and Israel have killed much of Iran's top leadership and destroyed its air force and navy, while a U.S. blockade of Iranian oil has left Tehran in economic shambles. Saudi Arabia earlier this month shuttered a key pipeline that acted as a relief valve for oil blocked in the Gulf after it came under attack by Iran-backed militants based in Iraq. This article is titled, "Quinlan Sues Over Foe's Dual Pursuits." As Illinois Secretary of State Alexei Gianulis launched his campaign to run for Chicago mayor in 2027, he left one important detail unsaid. He's also running for re-election in this November's election. The first-term Secretary of State and mayoral candidate nonetheless responded with a succinct no when a reporter inquired after last month's announcement whether it was hypocritical to ask millions of Illinois voters to return him to a statewide office while he also campaigned to lead the nation's third largest city. It's a dynamic facing a Northside congressman running to unseat Mayor Brandon Johnson in the February 2027 race, as well as a Cook County elected official considering a mayoral run, in a situation that has emerged many times before in Illinois, where insider Democratic politics rules the land. But this year could be different, as some critics are taking the opportunity to attack politicians for trying to have it both ways. On Tuesday, mayoral candidate and lawyer William J. Quinlan sued Gianulis, U.S. Representative Mike Quigley, and Cook County Treasurer Maria Pappas, all Democrats, for being on the ballot this November for another term in their current seats while also launching, or in Pappas' case, saying she intends to launch, campaigns for mayor. Alexei, Mike, and Maria want to run for mayor, but none of them are willing to give up their current job to do it, Quinlan wrote in a statement. "Most Chicagoans can't afford to hold out for a better job while still collecting a paycheck from the one they've got. In this economy, they're lucky to keep the job they have. These politicians think the rules are different for them." Quinlan, an attorney who's worked for former Democratic Illinois House Speaker Mike Madigan and disgraced former Democratic Governor Rod Blagojevich, decried the three as career politicians, keeping one seat warm in case the other race doesn't go their way. Quinlan's suit argues Gianulis, Quigley, and Pappas would violate the state's election code, which bars candidates from appearing on the ballot for two incompatible offices at once, re-election to the offices they currently hold, as well as mayor. Each of the offices that the three defendants are also running for, Illinois Secretary of State, United States Representative for Illinois' 5th Congressional District, and Cook County Treasurer, is clearly incompatible with the office of the mayor, as the competing loyalties and significant responsibilities that each of these offices entails means that they could not faithfully, impartially, and efficiently conduct the duties of both offices, Quinlan's suit alleges. Because municipal elections occur in odd years and state and county elections are held in even years, many politicians have historically run for one type of office while holding the other. But Quinlan's lawsuit hinges on a 2024 change to Illinois' election code that moved up the deadline for mayoral candidates to file nominating petitions to October 26th. Before the November 3rd general election, in which Giannoulas, Quigley, and Pappas are seeking new terms in their current offices. Under the old rules, the mayoral filing deadline fell after the general election, avoiding the overlap. For the first time, petitions to appear on the ballot for mayor of Chicago must be filed prior to the general election, Quinlan's suit states. Illinois law is clear that candidates may not appear on the ballot for two or more incompatible offices. That is precisely what is occurring here. In light of the amendment to the election code that advanced the petition filing deadline, it is illegal for candidates to run for mayor of Chicago and another incompatible office in the general election. Quinlan is seeking a ruling by October 18. He argues that if the court sides with him and the three don't withdraw from the November election, they would be disqualified from running for one or both of the offices they seek, and any votes cast for them would be invalidated, opening a path for their November 3rd challengers to win. Though he isn't named as a defendant in the lawsuit, another mayoral candidate is also running for re-election. Cook County Board of Review member George Cardenas, a former alderman, is running in the November election, and in June he announced his intention to run for mayor of Chicago. Matt Dietrich, a spokesman for the Illinois State Board of Elections, said he could not comment on pending litigation. State Board of Election officials have generally maintained that the incompatible office standard applies to a single election and single ballot, not to separate elections and differing ballots. That view was shared by some legal experts who asked not to be identified so as not to look like they were taking sides on the issue. But that standard applied before the change in the mayoral filing date, which creates a new opening for Quinlan's challenge. Regardless of the court outcome, the lawsuit provides Quinlan a politically strategic vehicle to raise the dual office question against his mayoral race rivals. So far, at least 10 candidates have thrown their hats into the ring to unseat incumbent Johnson in the next mayoral election. Giannoulas, by far the most well-funded, was elected Secretary of State in 2022, and he faces a largely uncompetitive general election this November. If he wins both offices, the Secretary of State seat would be vacated early in the next term, and the governor would appoint a replacement to serve until a special statewide election on the 2028 general election ballot. On Tuesday, Giannoulas campaign spokesman Jordan Abudaye responded to the lawsuit with a statement that didn't address it. Alexi is focused on talking to Chicagoans about the issues they care about, making Chicago a safer, more affordable place to live, she said. Asked recently why he decided to seek both offices, Giannoulas said, "I love being Secretary of State, but he can't predict what the future holds." "I don't know whether or not I'm going to win this race," Giannoulas said about running for mayor. "That's up to voters. My job is to talk about policies that I think will make the city a better place. Pappas, who has been teasing a mayoral run for nearly a year but has not formally entered the race, said in a phone interview Tuesday that she expects to be removed from the lawsuit because she is not an announced mayoral candidate. "I'm going to be the last one in," Pappas said. "I'm not getting in this now. It's like a clown show. I'm going to announce when I'm good and ready. This election is very different than any election, and I'm not going to play my cards until I'm ready." Her successor, if she left office, would be chosen by the Cook County Board, usually on the recommendations of the Democratic Party's State Central Committee. Bill McCaffrey, a Quigley campaign spokesperson, responded to the lawsuit with a statement that said, "This is a frivolous lawsuit without merit filed by someone best known for being Rod Blagojevich's general counsel." If Quigley vacated his congressional seat, the governor would have to call a special election to fill it. That's all a sea change from how Illinois Comptroller Susan Mendoza's successor is being chosen. Mendoza announced last year she would not seek re-election, opening a competitive Democratic primary this March. She told the Tribune Giannoulis is disenfranchising voters by denying voters the same open field. "I believe that when you know this far ahead, and he's known this far ahead that he was going to run for mayor, that the right thing to do is to allow the people to choose your successor," said Mendoza, who declared her mayoral candidacy in June. "It's democracy, right? I do believe that Chicagoans deserve a mayor that is all in. Let me remind folks that this is not the private sector." In a lesson Mendoza learned personally, the last time she ran for mayor was in 2019, a race she lost amid grumbles after she had just won her re-election bid as state comptroller months earlier in the fall of 2018. Illinois politicians have long timed their campaigns and retirements to help allies and line up successors, a practice rooted in the old Democratic machine. It drew national scrutiny last year when U.S. Representative Jesus Chu Garcia of Chicago announced his retirement at the last minute, leaving his chief of staff as the sole Democratic primary candidate for his seat. Johnson, who made his re-election bid official earlier this month, suggested candidates who cannot commit to one race at a time are vacillating on who they are and what they want to be. "I have one job, one assignment, and that's to build the safest, most affordable big city in America. Here's what I can tell you. You can't serve two masters, right?" Johnson said. "You can't serve two masters, and you have people who are in this race that have already been bought and have sold out working people." Johnson was also running for another term as Cook County Commissioner when he announced his first mayoral run in October 2022. He won his second term on the county board a couple of weeks later and was succeeded the next year by his ally, Tara Stamps. Businessman Willie Wilson, now in his fourth run for mayor, went further and called on Giannoulis to either resign from being Secretary of State or drop out of the mayoral race. "Alexei Giannoulis and these other double dippers are disrespecting the voters and ripping off the taxpayers by running for two offices at the same time," Wilson wrote in a statement earlier this month. "As a self-made businessman and philanthropist, I will only answer to the people of Chicago and will always fight for the honest, ethical government." Giannoulis and these other double dippers can't say the same thing, and they need to either do the jobs the people elected them to do or get out of this race. The next article is titled, That Was God Opening Up a Door. For years, Maria Johnson slipped into Chicago Public Schools classrooms as a volunteer parent, an extra set of hands to help students sound out their reading. She can't recall exactly when she started. Her eldest son is now 22. I was not only trying to be there for my son, but I wanted to be there for other children because I know everybody doesn't get that, Johnson said. She had no intention of stopping. Then, last fall, a nonprofit offered to help turn that commitment into a career with free classes and one-on-one coaching towards a license as a paid paraprofessional. 7 months later, she was hired as a special education classroom assistant, or a SECA, at Benjamin E. Mays Academy in Englewood. Johnson, age 53, already held a college degree, but hadn't been a student herself for more than 3 decades. I just felt like that was God opening up a door for me to have a career, she said. Ladders of Opportunity is a relatively new statewide nonprofit working to address Illinois' chronic shortage of paraprofessionals. It grew out of the Parent Engagement Institute, which recruits parents to volunteer in their children's schools. Ladders make it a step further, moving parents with at least 100 volunteer hours and an interest in an education career into its licensure track. Most of them are Black and Latina mothers from the South and West sides. In CPS, perennial staffing imbalances have left some campuses without SECAs, teacher assistants, and other support staff. While vacancy rates are at all-time lows, the district is still grappling with how to best recruit and retain workers for those roles. Paraprofessional turnover tends to be high across Illinois, driven partly by low hourly pay and minimal training. So why not turn to parents already on campus? You've got to have healthy schools for a healthy community, and for that, you've got to have engaged and involved parents, said Floor Demas, co-manager of Ladders. They are stakeholders. Since 2023, more than 1,100 parents have become licensed paraprofessionals through Ladders, including 373 in CPS. The program now runs on a $25 million grant from the Illinois Department of Human Services and has expanded to 11 pilot sites across the state. Participants are recruited by community-based organizers embedded in schools. Depending on the specific licensure track, they receive weeks of training in professional development, digital literacy, and ESL, all aimed at passing a state exam. Along the way, they get personal coaching, childcare during program activities, and reimbursement for license fees. Coaches later guide parents through the hiring process with mock interviews and resume building. Johnson completed the program even after she was diagnosed with breast cancer in February and while caring for her 6-year-old son, who is proud of his mama, she added. Her coach, an organizer with Teamwork Englewood, pushed her through the paperwork and studying sessions. They were right there. They said, "Don't give up, Maria." "No, I'm not letting you give up," Johnson said. What parents bring to campus, organizers say, is hard to overstate. Lived experience, relationships built over years of drop-offs and pickups, cultural fluency, and hundreds of hours already logged in the classroom. Who is impacted by parents in the classroom? Students, Demas said, addressing 24 organizers at the program's kickoff event. They look like them, they talk like them, they live in the community. Many end up as CICAs, often bilingual CICAs, one of the most sought-after hires in CPS. Their responsibilities include tutoring, note-taking, mobility support, and toileting for students with disabilities. It's exacting work, and the district hasn't always kept up. In 2018, CPS underwent state corrective action for systematically failing to provide services to students with disabilities, including CICAs. Since 2019, the share of students with disabilities have grown from 14.6% to nearly 17.3%, or nearly 55,000 students. In that time, CPS has added a staggering 3,600 CICA positions to keep pace, according to the district's employee rosters. The district's 2% vacancy rate, with about 160 openings at the start of the month, is its lowest in recent memory. Still, those numbers remain higher in CPS networks on the south and west sides, district data show. Officials last year adjusted how they staffed special education classrooms, in part to attempt to shift more CICAs into undeserved communities. But the move ultimately did little to redistribute staffing. Barb Cohen, a special education advocate at Legal Counsel for Health Justice, said she believes vacancies would drop with better training, a gap Ladders is aiming to close. To be a CICA, applicants must pass the state exam, which mostly covers reading, writing, and math, or hold a college degree or 60 college credits in any subject. SEIU Local 73, the union representing CICAs in CPS, won for the first time one day of paid onboarding and training in its most recent contract. We have people who are hired because they have the required number of college credit hours in anything under the sun, but no particular training to work with children and no particular knowledge of disabilities, Cohen said. At Darwin Elementary in Logan Square, Principal Daniel De La Reyes hired four Ladder participants last year, mostly as miscellaneous workers who fill in part-time as lunch and recess monitors. Knowing a parent graduated from the program allows him to vet, train, and develop the mindset, the disposition, and the work ethic of job applicants. Darwin has a dual language program, and more than a third of its student body is English learners. The school has welcomed scores of immigrant families in recent years, according to De La Reyes, and Ladders creates a pipeline for most Latina mothers to become educators. They help run programming and set up decorations for Dia de los Muertos and Hispanic Heritage Month. There's a need in school and there's a resource in the community, De La Reyes said. De La Reyes was a paraprofessional for 4 years before becoming a teacher and later a principal. More than 160 Ladders parents have gone on to become accredited substitute teachers, and about a dozen so far now have professional educator licenses. I have Ladders graduates last year who I can see as primary bilingual teachers, he said. I often have the mindset that the solutions lie within the building or within the community. In West Lawn, Anna Sanchez was hired in April as a substitute CICA at Hurley Elementary, where her 7-year-old daughter attends second grade. Before the program, she worked at an ice cream shop. Her biggest worry going in was the language barrier. She grew up in Mexico and has lived in the U.S. for 17 years, but wasn't sure she could handle an hours-long licensure exam. Through ladders, she learned that and more, she said, how to navigate a professional workplace, how to support children with disabilities, how best to engage with students. I learned that we should not only focus on the students, but also support and guide parents on how they can also help their children outside of school, Sanchez said in Spanish. Next, she wants to become a teacher. The next article is titled, Sachs Demands Social Media Video Stop. Billionaire and Democratic mega donor Michael Sachs sent a cease and desist letter to a company paying social media influencers for videos discussing his involvement in Chicago politics, records obtained by the Tribune show. Sachs sent the letter September 14 to Good Influence, an advertising firm that specializes in connecting clients with social media influencers who create videos. The company solicited false, misleading, and defamatory statements that threatened to harm Sachs' reputation, his attorney, Ed Siskel, said in a letter sent to Good Influence CEO Stuart Palamuter and President Josh Cook. Siskel demanded the company immediately stop soliciting, ghostwriting, financing, publishing, or republishing any false or misleading statements concerning Mr. Sachs. Sachs spokesperson Becky Carroll called it unsurprising that there is a paid influencer campaign targeting Sachs. It is not organic and is ripe with lies and defamation, Carroll said. Sachs, the CEO of investment firm GCM Grosvenor, has long been a fixture in Chicago politics. He served as a top advisor to former Mayor Rahm Emanuel, has played a key role in advancing Democratic causes, including gun control, and led the committee tasked with fundraising for the 2024 Democratic National Committee in Chicago. But the Democratic donor recently has become a top focus for Chicago's political left, who have panned him for policies they argue have damaged poor Black and Latino neighborhoods. With his cease and desist letter, Sachs fired back at the criticism behind closed doors. Good Influence has at least once solicited posts from influencers aimed at criticizing Sachs. In a July creative brief obtained by the Tribune, the company sought posts aimed at boosting the campaign of Hilaria Dominguez, a candidate for Chicago Board of Education president who until recently served as the Chicago Teachers Union's political director. The solicitation repeatedly mentioned Sachs under proposed top-line messaging, cited his close ties to Emanuel's administration, which oversaw the closure of 50 schools across the city. It told would-be social media influencers that Sachs pledged to spend endlessly to prevent Dominguez from winning the school board presidency. It also stated a requirement that any partnership be clearly disclosed. Why should every Chicagoan care? Because the billionaire answer to the deficit is closing schools. And when Chicago closes schools, it's Black and brown neighborhood schools that get closed first. If that side wins, the schools we know and love will disappear, the solicitation said. Sachs' letter specifically argued the public smear campaign is false by attributing school closures to him, asserting he was involved in displacing Black Chicagoans, claimed he had pledged to spend without limits on school board races, and suggesting he is a part of the corrupt effort to buy the outcome of an election. The letter further suggested Johnson is playing into anti-Semitic troops by attacking sects. It also evokes well-worn and pernicious stereotypes that are not only false, but deeply offensive, Sisko wrote. That cease and desist letter comes as social media influencers play a new and increasingly larger role in Chicago politics at a time when videos paid for with campaign cash. It also comes as Sachs faces increasing attacks from the city's left that seek to tie him and the politicians he contributes to now to policies enacted when Emanuel was mayor. Mayor Brandon Johnson repeatedly has criticized Sachs and even cast him as a central opponent in his own mayoral race when he announced his campaign earlier this month. If I wasn't that powerful, why do they have to get money from Michael Sachs and corporate interests and billionaires and millionaires? Johnson asked his crowd. Because they want the fifth floor back. Johnson also told the crowd other mayoral candidates have taken money from AIPAC and Michael Sachs and corporate interests, an effort to link Sachs to the pro-Israel American Israel Public Affairs Committee that does not spend money in local races. Sachs was one of several individual mega donors to a group of political action committee organized by AIPAC to spend heavily in Chicago area congressional Democratic primaries, contributing $1.2 million to PACs. Separately, he has already contributed $500,000 to one of Johnson's top opponents in the mayoral race, Secretary of State Alexei Giannoulis. Sachs also helped raise $10 million to launch Common Ground Collective, a group that has spent large amounts of money to oppose the mayor and his progressive allies, including with ads criticizing Johnson's 2026 city budget plan. Sachs added more than $900,000 to the political coffers of Common Ground's PAC earlier this month, according to Illinois State Board of Election records. Asked after his campaign launch speech why he repeatedly singled Sachs out, Johnson called him a source of pain and blamed him for many Emanuel administration decisions, including school and mental health clinic closures. Is it not personal for the families that have lost under the type of administration that continues to disrupt the quality of life for working people? Johnson said. Whose feelings are we most concerned about? A billionaire and the ultra-rich, or working people? Johnson's finger-pointed quickly drew condemnation from the Jewish United Fund, which called on the mayor to not use Jewish Chicagoans as political foils in a letter sent to him last week and later published in Crane's Chicago Business. Johnson didn't name any other mayoral candidates in his launch speech, even as he repeatedly referred to Sachs, the letter noted. What may have seemed like a politically convenient way to energize a supportive crowd was something far more serious, the letter said. Your remarks were dangerous and irresponsible, and they trafficked in a long-standing anti-Semitic trope about Jews and Jewish organizations wielding disproportionate political influence and control. It remains unclear precisely who is behind the videos that Sachs sought to prevent from being published with the cease and desist letter. It also remains unclear if the solicitation directly prompted any social media criticism of Sachs. According to records obtained by the Tribune, Good Influence asserted indemnification rights to Mori Strategies, a Washington, D.C.-based political consulting firm. The letter cited showed Maury Strategies contracted good influence for work. Cook, the good influence president, said the company responded to the letter and considers this matter closed. He added that he expressly denies the assertion that good influence is liable for any purported false statements about Sachs. Cook did not respond to questions about whether good influence would honor the cease and desist letter or whether the company even believes it is their responsibility to do so. Weeks after good

power to protect their wealth and their egos and think that their status entitles them to censor anyone who disagrees, but did not directly respond to questions about funding. It's sad to see men with so much power be crybabies, Gardner said. We're not going to be silent when a man who doesn't want to pay taxes for schools uses that money to attack public education, our students, our union, and our leadership in a playoffs halftime commercial, and is now complaining he's getting critiqued. Carroll characterized Gardner's criticism as a laundry list of more lies after the union had been caught red-handed once again, lying to Chicagoans with fake paid influencer ads full of lies. Next article is titled, Police Blame Mistaken Identity After Man Beaten by ICE Agents. Federal law enforcement agents injured and briefly detained an Evanston man, a U.S. citizen, after they mistook him for another man for whom they said they had an arrest warrant, according to the Evanston Police Department. A caller phoned Evanston Police Sunday to report hearing two men get into an argument, with one stating that an individual was being taken into custody, according to police. Police arrived at approximately 9:49 a.m. in the 1700 block of Howard Street on Evanston's border with Chicago to find an injured adult male on the ground with several individuals assisting him, an Evanston police report said. Witnesses told police that men they believed to be U.S. Immigration and Customs Enforcement agents had attempted to take the injured man into custody, according to police commander Ken Carter. The victim reported injuries to his head, neck, and teeth from the interaction, and police requested an ambulance, Carter said. Police Commander Chelsea Brown declined to identify the Evanston man involved in the September 20th incident. Carter said that one of Evanston police officers who initially responded to the call encountered two SUVs near Dodge Avenue and Brummel Street, about two blocks north of Howard Street, with one of the vehicles containing a man wearing plain clothes and a vest marked police with federal law enforcement markings. Police said that man later identified himself to Evanston police as a federal agent conducting a fugitive investigation and attempting to identify an individual who resembled a person they were seeking. The federal agent said the individual accused of being a fugitive refused to provide identification and was briefly detained for fingerprinting and resisting detention, according to police. Agents later determined the man was not the individual they were seeking and is a U.S. citizen. The man was released by federal agents, Carter said. Video footage posted to social media Sunday depicts the end of the encounter with the Evanston man and the agents, where an individual is seen lying near the curb across from El Pueblito Mexican Grill with two agents wearing ICE-style vests, one marked with the word police standing over him before driving away in a black SUV. According to an Evanston police press release, the Evanston police officer who spoke to the federal agent observed blood on the agent's hands, and the agent responded that he was injured while attempting to handcuff the man. The agent declined medical treatment, police said. He told police that he was one of five federal agents who had been active in the area, all using separate vehicles, but that the person they were seeking had addresses associated with Chicago, and the agents had a warrant for the person's arrest, according to an Evanston police statement. The federal agent told Evanston police other agents left the area after protesters began to gather over fears

0: they would be attacked, the statement said. The Department of Homeland Security did not immediately respond to a Pioneer Press request for comment regarding the ISIS presence in Evanston or agents' alleged detainment of a U.S. citizen. Evanston Police and Chief Shimita Stewart later contacted the detained man, an Evanston resident, at St. Francis Hospital in Evanston, where an evidence technician photographed and documented his injuries, according to police and Evanston Mayor Daniel Bliss. EPD continues to investigate the incident, the statement said. Officers are conducting a video canvas, preserving available body-worn camera and in-car video, and collecting photographs and video from witnesses and community members. Additional video evidence is being collected and reviewed and will be publicly released when available, Carter wrote. This is the first confirmed incident involving ICE agents in Evanston in several months, nearly a year after federal agents first tore through Chicago's north suburbs to conduct immigration enforcement raids during the Trump administration's Operation Midway Blitz. Bliss declined a Pioneer Press request for comment, instead referring to a statement he issued on social media Sunday regarding the incident. We saw heightened ICE activity in Evanston today, Bliss wrote. We know what to do. Check your rapid response chats. Keep your whistles at hand, and let's protect each other. Chief Stewart also declined to comment further on the incident. Last month, Stewart sent the Cook County State's Attorney's Office a formal request for guidance regarding whether the city has legal grounds to prosecute ICE agents over immigration raids that took place last Halloween in Evanston and caused a car crash near Oakton Street and Asbury Avenue, in addition to other resident injuries. Next article is an editorial entitled, Who's Afraid of a Big Bad Debate? Here in America, we have a long-standing tradition of political debate. Think Lincoln Douglas and Kennedy Nixon. We expect our leaders to be able to navigate public speaking and take fire in front of a crowd. That is, after all, a big part of the gig. If you can't cut it squaring off against your opponents, how can you presume to govern? The great American debate is falling out of fashion as more politicians choose to opt out of the most important of political traditions. That's a bad thing for voters in our democracy. We feel this acutely. During election season, the board hosts candidate endorsement conversations in person, virtually or in questionnaire form. We find it particularly disappointing when candidates refuse to show up to debates with their peers, as was the case yesterday with Chicago Public Schools board president candidate Hilaria Dominguez, who pulled out of our endorsement meeting 35 minutes before the start with no reason given. The three other candidates came together for a rigorous, yet civil, debate. Dropping out at the last minute is certainly a dramatic choice, though it pales in comparison to sending a junior staffer to lambast us on our home turf, as one far-left candidate did during primary season. And it certainly means Dominguez gets to avoid the lion's den, but it exposes an unwillingness on a cowardly candidate's part to put themselves in challenging situations, like, say, corralling the Chicago School Board, which makes speaking to us look like attending a tea party. Debate ghosting, as we'll call it, certainly advantages the leading candidate. When you're ahead, it can pay to avoid unforced errors. Just ask Don Tracy, the Republican running for U.S. Senate against Lieutenant Governor Juliana Stratton. He's made his opponents' unwillingness to face off a leading campaign talking point. While Stratton has committed to a debate on WTTW, Chicago's local public television channel, that's it. We have had our differences with Stratton and how she's run her campaign, and plenty of folks within the Democratic Party aren't too keen with the governor's heavy-handed push to get his lieutenant elected to the Senate. But to her great credit, she was willing to meet with us during primary endorsements and articulate her vision for the job, should she be elected to Congress. We wish she'd done the same for regular voters, opting to take the stage a little more often, or at least in a setting outside friendly confines. She does, after all, have plenty of constituents all over the rest of the state. We're guessing plenty of them would like to hear where she stands on the issues, beyond ads and platitudes. In truth, it's Stratton's race to lose. Tracy has much more to gain by hitting the stage. So what? If Stratton wants supporters to feel confident in their vote, why not show them what we've got? The same criticism extends to other candidates, including former U.S. Representative Melissa Bean, who is running to reclaim her old 8th Congressional District seat. Bean, at the last minute, dropped out of last Saturday's League of Women Voters debate against her Republican opponent, Jennifer Davis, citing a scheduling conflict. We are happy she has agreed to meet with us. Darren Bailey this spring declined to debate his primary opponents, Ted Dabrowski, Rick Hinder, and James Mendrick, winning the primary election soundly anyway. Bailey is rightfully upset that Governor J.B. Pritzker has apparently declined to debate him and has agreed only to a single forum on WTTW, which does not typically reach a large downstage audience. We'd hope arrangements are being made for wider distribution. Downstate U.S. Representative Mary Miller also demurred when it came to debates. We suspect she didn't want to have to take on a more pragmatic, independent-minded candidate in Judy Balbi, whom we endorsed. Both Bailey and Miller won their primaries handedly, which unfortunately reinforces bad behavior. Namely, once you're confident enough that you can win, campaigning becomes less about making your case to the public and more about holding your ground. As campaigning increasingly takes to social media as the preferred way to capture voter support, and as polarization remains a pernicious problem, candidates obviously sense they can get away with ditching traditional debates. A Republican will get Republican voters, a Democrat will get Democratic voters. That's always been true, but especially given the rise of independents, 45% according to Gallup. We believe the old ways still have value. Plenty of people are open-minded enough to hear somebody out. Debate is the great equalizer, and there is simply no hiding on a stage once the lights come on. That's the point. When a candidate is only willing to speak into the echo chamber, that's a bad sign. Illinois needs more politicians willing to test their mettle and share a stage, not only championing their own ideas, but also signaling to voters that it's possible to disagree and treat the other side with respect. This article is an opinion written by Laura Washington entitled, "Taking Back Congress Should Be a Slam Dunk for Democrats." There may never be a more favorable setup for a midterm election cycle than the current iteration. As we roll into the thick of this year's fall campaign, Democrats are all wringing their hands about taking Congress back. "We get the House," they stoutly declare, then add a frail whisper that the Senate could be a long shot. The Democrats are skeptical, They need to get over it. They should be exuberant. There are many factors that should make taking Congress back a slam dunk. Inflation is on fire. Go to the store one day to buy anything. Repeat the purchase next week and the price is higher. Gas prices? Don't even go there. Interest rates are going up and the 10-year Treasury rate is nearly 5%, the highest in years. We're fighting with Iran. We're crucifying Canada, our close ally and neighbor to the North. Americans are nervous about losing our jobs to artificial intelligence and robots. Farmers are sobbing into their soybean fields thanks to President Donald Trump's notorious tariffs. They can't sell to China, their largest customer. The Brazilians are eating their lunch, and data centers seem to be springing up everywhere. Voters don't like it at all. Trump's response, don't worry, be happy. Just wait. AI will put a smile on your face, he claims. Good luck with that. Serendipity in the form of misfortune is shining on the Democratic Party's electoral prospects. It is time for the Dems to stiffen their spines and aim high. Republicans are beginning to sense the slippage. When Federal Reserve Chairman Kevin Warsh raised interest rates, you know the situational awareness of a major defeat begins to emerge. Republicans are starting to realize that many of their president's actions are detrimental to their extended political livelihoods. Trump's decision to back Ken Paxton, the GOP Senate nominee in Texas, shows poor judgment. The president is more concerned with rewarding slavish loyalty than supporting electability. Failing to recognize that flaw has been the downfall of emperors and autocrats. Trump's latest approval rating is languishing at 38%, according to a new national poll from the New York Times and Siena College, and it has been there for months.
1: 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From Mind's Eye Radio, this is the Blindness and Disability News Hour. Hello, everyone, and welcome back to the program. This edition covers the week of September 20th, 2026. Hope everyone is doing well as fall is upon us at last. We've got lots of interesting stories for you this week, so let's get started. Our first story this week comes from Future Reflections Magazine, a publication of the American Action Fund for Blind Children and Adults. And you can find them online at nfb.org. This is from their most recent issue and the athletics section, Fly to the Future. This is written by Ray McAllister and introduced by these words from the editor of Future Reflections magazine. In 2010, Ray McAllister became the first blind person to earn a PhD in Hebrew Scriptures. He has taught distance education classes on religion for Andrews University, and he also works as a reflexologist in Michigan. In 2014, he became the first blind male certified birth doula, trained to assist women during childbirth. In 2016, Dr. McAllister and two other blind biblical scholars were honored with a Dr. Jacob Bulletin Award from the National Federation of the Blind for their work making biblical languages accessible to the blind community. And here's what Dr. McAllister has to say. How would you like to teach your children to fly? We all want our kids to spread their wings, and this may be especially true if our children have disabilities. Usually, we think of flight figuratively as a, quote, flight into the future, unquote, or a, quote, flight to the unknown, unquote. But suppose we could offer flight as a more literal experience. I am a totally blind acrobat. I've never helped anyone fly physically through the air without support. However, I have done moves which people who say they feel as if they are flying, even while I hold on to them securely. In this article, I will describe my journey of discovering acrobatics as an adult and the joy a blind child can experience. I also share some cutting-edge advances to show that blind people can do much more in this art than you might imagine. But first, some words of explanation. Before we set off on this journey, I must make it clear that my purpose is merely to inspire. I describe some moves in detail so the reader, blind or sighted, can learn a bit about what this sport involves. However, this article is not to be construed as providing actual training in partner acrobatics. I've spent 6 years training under professional gymnastics coaches, and I still have much more to learn. Anyone wishing to take part in this sport must follow a similar path to ensure safety and success. So, why partner acrobatics? With all the options available to blind people today, what is special about partner acrobatics? Partner acrobatics allows one to develop balance, coordination, and grace, all while having fun. Partner acrobatics also gives a blind person the opportunity to be part of a team, even if it may be only a team of two. Goal ball and beep baseball are team sports that have been developed for blind players, but many areas don't have enough blind people to establish a team. Partner acrobatics can be a very fun way to explore working with another person toward a common goal. Acrobats learn trust, communication skills, and aspects of appropriate and healthy touch. Finally, they learn to be responsible in matters of safety. Even a child can begin this learning process, albeit under supervision. So what about my story? Most of my acrobatic journey took place in my adulthood, under rather unusual circumstances. I am certain that a child's path would be quite different. Even so, I learned principles and had experiences that can be useful to anyone as I pass them along. There may be blind or low-vision adults reading this who might enjoy a similar course. For most of my life, I found exercise to be rather boring. It was limited to activities such as calisthenics and stationary bicycle riding. Then, in the fall of 2019, I began to take a serious interest in gymnastics, especially partner acrobatics. I wanted to learn to balance someone standing on my shoulders. First, I found a couple of adult friends who were willing to have me lift them up to sit on my shoulders. To make sure everything was safe, I went through the area in my home office that had enough room. I jumped up to touch the ceiling with my fingertips, making sure there were no light fixtures in the way. And it was surprising how much fun these grown-ups had. Then my wife took me to the gym at Andrews, where one of the gymnastics coaches showed me how to stand someone on my shoulders. I held a person's legs just below the knees and, with my hands and my head, I gave the support needed for the person to stand, even as I walked around them on the mats. I was amazed that I could do this so easily, and I found the whole experience quite freeing. In January, I began to make weekly visits to the open gym sessions at Andrews, where members of the community could explore gymnastics. Soon I was learning all kinds of interesting moves I'd never heard of or imagined before. One move is called knee shoulder. As what they call the base, I lie on my back and with my knees bent. The top, as I learned my partner is called, would place her hands just above my knees on my lower thighs and put her shoulders onto my hands. Then she'd lift her feet up into a modified headstand. I learned more standing moves. In one move called flag, I started from a standing position and then I did a partial squat. My top would start facing me and set her right foot across my thighs, toes facing my left, as we held each other's wrists. I'd lean back as she lifted her left foot up and hooked it around my neck. As I lock my neck over her foot, we let go of each other's hands. I'd be the pole, and she'd be the flag. I had little difficulty learning to balance people. The eye is only one of three balance centers in the body. The other two are the ear and the brain, and the latter two still work well with me. The home studio. I was also working out on my headstand and trying to begin working on a handstand. I wanted to be able to practice at home. Many homes don't work well for practicing gymnastics indoors. In fact, for the first time in 45 years, I was in a house that had a room with enough space and that was properly heated and air-conditioned. Next, I needed mats, and mats were expensive. The gymnastics coaches found a couple of old beat-up mats that they could give me for free, and I could lay them on the floor or stand them against a wall for safety. Lockdown. 2 weeks later, it was March of 2020, and we all know what happened then, the COVID lockdown. Just in time, I had the tools I needed to work on some gymnastics at home. I spent time practicing different kinds of headstands, trying to reach toward a good handstand. When the lockdown ended, the gym stayed closed for several more months. My partner acrobatics consisted of basing friends who enjoyed riding on my shoulders as I did squats and spins. I found that if I played music, I could orient to the music source so I'd know where I was. The music made the experience rhythmic, like a type of dance. Over the next 3 years, I continued to find people who were willing to practice acrobatics with me. We worked on even more serious, real moves, such as standing someone on my shoulders. I used the mats and walls for safety with lower moves. For the higher moves, I found a friend who could be a spotter and help catch my top if anything went wrong. I noticed that a lot of problems could be avoided with good communication. All my acrobatics partners and I learned to communicate clearly using very precise words. The pleasure of partnership. In 2024, we rented our basement to a young man, a friend named Dasef, whom I'd known for a few years. As I'm a rather unusual landlord, I offered him a ride on my shoulders. He found it so much fun that I offered to show him some more serious partner acrobatic moves. I could feel how his body moved during practice, so I could tell whether he needed to be held more tightly, lean differently, etc. By the time the gym at Andrews was open again, the gymnastics coaches, especially Joelle Ashley, or Cochelle, as we often called her, began training me and Dasef together. Since Dasef was living with me, we could practice several times a week. One new move we learned was arabesque, something that I had read about online. Dasef stands on my shoulders in the usual way. Then I place my left hand under his toes of the right foot and support his foot with my hand and shoulder. He lifts his left foot up and back, leans forward, and stretches out his arms. He's horizontal except for his right foot, which is standing on my shoulder. It took some creative thinking on my part before I learned to do this move safely. I would kneel on the floor in a narrow hallway that leads to my home office. Dasef would be close to the ground and have a wall on each side to grab if he lost his balance. Soon we could do the move with me standing and a spotter nearby. Next, I learned to base Dasef in a move called front angel. This is the move where he's up over my head as I'm standing. My arms are fully extended, supporting him only under his hips, and I turn him around 360 degrees. We couldn't figure out how to get him into that position by jumping up, so Dasef found an alternative mount online. I lift him with my hands just above his knees and his hands on my shoulders. Once up over my head, he leans to each side, and I move my hands one at a time, repositioning them under his hips. The coaches were impressed enough at the routines that we had set up that they had us perform for the Andrews University Gymnastics Home Show in the spring of 2025 and again in 2026. For these public performances, we learned to move without words, just by reading each other's body motions. It was quite a thrill expressing ourselves in public this way. By then, I came up with the name Acrobats, for DeCeff and me, since he flies and I'm blind as a bat. We're now looking for more moves to learn, and yes, I'm still struggling with my handstand. Expanding possibilities. Around this time, I searched online to learn whether anyone else was training blind people to do partner acrobatics. It turned out that most blind people were only doing simple moves. I couldn't find any blind people doing the standing moves the coaches were showing to Seth and me. And I feel it's important to get the word out so others will know what can be done. Children are natural gymnastics. They are flexible, and they love physical activity. With training, a blind child quickly could learn to do even more than I have done. You don't know where a child's talents lie until you give them a chance to find out. I always had low vision, even when I had sight. I never saw well enough to fully appreciate what was done in partner acrobatics. I never thought it was something until I could do until I was in my 40s. A blind child could be exposed to this art in elementary school. Just find a certified gymnastics coach who is willing to give them a chance. You'll have to be creative on this journey. One option might be, for experimental purposes, to find a cheerleading coach at a school who could teach a child a few simple acrobatic moves. The coach may know of venues where your child could continue learning. A good coach would tell you whether or not it would work to set up a practice area at home. Partner acrobatics is very doable and fun, with or without eyesight. Maybe soon there will be more YouTube videos out there showing blind people doing difficult partner acrobatics moves as they spread their wings or spread a partner's wings. We can all know the beauty and joy of flight. Our next article comes from What They Think, and you can find them online at whatthethink.com. Braille picture book emphasizes tactile embellishment characteristics. And in this article, provided courtesy of Post Press magazine, Liz Stevens looks at Mies van Hoot's book Klein App, the Braille edition of which earned the FSEA Gold Award for the Client Promotion Brochure category and was named Best of Show for Digital Embellishments. And this was published on Monday, September 14th. FSEA's Gold Leaf Awards competition has presented high honors to a special print and embellishment entry. Mies van der Hoot's book Klein App, the Braille edition, earned the Gold Award for the Client Promotion Brochure category and was named Best of Show Digital Embellishments. The colorful, oversized, spiral-bound children's picture book presents the story of a little monkey's quest in a unique format. On the left-hand pages are large black text and transparent raised Braille dots on white paper. On the right are colorful illustrations with raised outlines and raised pattern fills of the main visual elements. In this story, the Kleine App, which is Dutch for little monkey, has important news to share with other animals in the jungle. She sets out on her scooter, visiting birds, reptiles, and mammals to share her big news, but the animals aren't paying attention. In the end, an elephant listens to the little monkey and helps her go back home. The other animals follow them to the big monkey tree, and they celebrate the important news, the birth of a new monkey in her troop. The book is beautifully designed, illustrated, printed, and embellished. It offers bright, vivid illustrations and carefully chosen tactile elements that make it a delight for eyes and hands. The little monkey and her scooter are tangibly outlined and filled on each page, and the jungle environment and the other animals are likewise outlined and filled. Tree trunks and leaves get tactile treatment, along with a leopard, an owl, a crocodile, and other animals. Mies van Hoot is a Dutch illustrator and creator of picture books. Kleine App was selected as the 2026 Picture Book of the Year in the Netherlands. The project to bring van Hoot's book to life for visually challenged children was realized by a collaboration among ADC Nederland, the Picture Books Plus Foundation, and Scodix. ADC Nederland is a digital printing company in Sehertgunden, Bosch Netherlands. It specializes in high-volume, personalized printing using advanced technology. The Picture Books Plus Foundation is a Dutch publishing initiative and foundation that adapts, produces, and distributes accessible picture books for blind and visually impaired children. Israel-headquartered Skodix is a provider of digital print enhancement presses for converters and print service providers. Skodix offers variable polymer drop size and multi-layer embellishment, or MLE, on presses that can print up to 17 applications and combinations of enhancements, including tactile layers of Skodix Sculpturing and Skodix Braille. Picture Books Plus's Colette Pelt explained that the Kleina App project is the company's 25th picture book adaption. The foundation's mission is to give children with visual impairment the opportunity to read the same book together with their sighted classmates, she said. Existing picture books are adapted into inclusive editions with both visual and tactile elements. Kleina App lent itself particularly well to adaptation, thanks to the clear front and side views in the illustrations and the book's rich language. This allowed visual and tactile elements to be optimally translated into an inclusive reading experience, unquote. Pelt researched tactile printing techniques to find a production method capable of creating relief as elevated as the standard for Braille, along with high production speed, affordability, and scalability. Whereas previous Picture Books Plus books were produced using a flatbed printer, Pelt found that the latest Skodix presses offer digital enhancement features that meet all the requirements. Quote, the production process, said Pelt, was structured to ensure visual and tactile quality. The original picture book was analyzed in terms of content and visuals. Illustrations with clear front and side views were selected as the best options for tactile recognition in relief. Then the illustrations were simplified, she said, with important elements isolated and prepared for relief. Throughout the process, a continuous balance was sought between readability, recognizability, and aesthetics. For the book's cover, 400 gram per square meter multicard 2S was chosen for its high sturdiness and durability. Quote, these cover qualities are essential for a book that is used intensively by children, Pelt explained. For the interior, 350 gram per square meter Invercoat Creato White was used, combining high print quality with the strength to support the relief for a long time. The graphic elements were developed from the original imagery. Quote, to achieve a consistent tactile visual language, said Pelt, a legend in A1 format first was developed featuring a variety of textures and relief structures. This served as a test and reference card. Based on this, we selected textures for the book, ensuring consistency and recognizability. Elements had to remain appealing to sighted readers, but also palpable for children with a visual impairment. Complexity was reduced where necessary without losing the substantive quality of the original design. Although the technology to print Braille at the correct height already existed, combining Braille with complex illustrations proved to be a challenge. In collaboration with ADC Nederland and Skodix Israel, Picture Books Plus was able to find a solution. Another challenge arose in determining the balance between height and tactility of the relief. Quote, although the Skodix printer can build up multiple layers, Pelt said, with too many layers, shapes can become less sharp because their edges round off and details are lost. For tactile reading, clear contours are essential. Rather than using the maximum relief height, we chose a height that was functional and effective, unquote. The project called for special handling and materials. Quote, to prevent Braille from bleeding through to the next page, a traditional cutting machine could not be used, said Pelt. Instead, laser cutting was done with Azund equipment, unquote. The files were prepared for digital printing and finishing, with layers for color printing and SCOTX enhancement. The pages were printed on an HP Indigo 18K, ensuring image quality comparable to offset printing. The SCOTX Ultra 2500 SHD Pro was used for finishing, which allowed a 2.5D relief to be built up via SCOTX's multi-layer embellishment. Polymer was used for tactile layers, delivering clear, durable relief. Quote, the Ultra 2500 SHD Pro digital enhancement press fuses flexibility, quality, and productivity to generate superior digital value, said April Little, SCOTX Global Brand Innovation Manager. It is compatible up to B2 paper sizes, and it features SCOTX's latest technologies for detail quality, tactility, and media variety, unquote. SCOTX has collaborated with many different organizations to perfect Braille production and quality. Quote, this was made possible when we introduced MLE, said Little. It is based on a rotating tray system that can apply up to 7 passes of varnish before the sheet leaves the press. We continually test coatings, inks, and substrates to ensure that they will hold up in products for the consumer or education environment. Projects like this are exciting, she added, because Braille had been very difficult and expensive to produce in print. It required special dyes and special paper, and only a few manufacturers were equipped to do it. Now it is possible to publish short runs or to add personalization. This new capability is revolutionary for meeting the needs of inclusivity, unquote. The Braille editor of Kleina app made a big impression. Quote, the reactions to the book were very positive, said Pelt. Mies van der Hoot, the author and illustrator, was impressed by the extra dimension we were able to add to her book. The book was also enthusiastically received in schools. Quote, teachers said that as a beautiful, large, tactile book, it was ideal for reading aloud in a reading circle, Pelt said. The children worked in pairs, enjoying the opportunity to touch the pictures. One teacher's reaction, that the book was something special where feeling and reading come together in a playful, inclusive way, confirmed that the project's objectives had been met. This project, rich in sight and touch, is an example of how digital print and embellishment can be used to produce truly standout results. For our next story, let's pay a visit to Optometry Today, which is a British website that you can find at aop.org.uk/OT. Visually impaired man's Highland cow design to be made into an official Lego set. Stuart Lamb Cromar's Highland Hike, featuring Flora, the Highland cow, has won the LEGO Ideas Rebuilding Outdoor Adventures Challenge. And this is written by Lucy Miller and published on September 14th. A LEGO fan who was left partially sighted after a retinal tear has seen his dreams of creating an official LEGO set come true after winning the 2026 LEGO Ideas competition. Stuart Lamb Cromar, who is from Edinburgh, Scotland, has been submitting designs to LEGO for more than 10 years before finding success with his Highland Hike concept, which was inspired by childhood family holidays and features Flora, a Highland cow. Lamb Cromar, who experienced a retinal detachment linked to type 1 diabetes in 2020 and now lives with permanent sight loss in one eye, explained that LEGO became increasingly important to him after he lost his sight. Quote, I have always loved LEGO, and I was so worried that I would not be able to do it any longer with my visual impairment. But in reality, it has driven me on, unquote, he said. He added, quote, LEGO is much more than a hobby for me. It keeps me moving forward. I'm always trying new things and pushing myself, and it is actually a really practical, tactile activity for someone with a sight loss. Highland Hike was chosen as the LEGO Ideas Rebuilding Outdoor Adventures 2026 winner after a public vote, and will now be turned into an official LEGO model. Lam Cromar has created hundreds of LEGO designs over the years, to the extent that he has gained the moniker Mr. LEGO. He now wants to emphasize that visual impairment does not have to hold people back. Quote, "The goal of having one of my models released is an official LEGO set has been a genuine dream for over a decade," he said. "After all the setbacks, the surgeries, and the difficult times, to see Flora become a real LEGO set is incredible," unquote. Lam Cromar wants to encourage others living with visual impairments to seek support. Quote, "Sight loss is an invisible disability, which is why it's so important to talk about it, raise awareness of available support, and remind people that they are not alone," unquote, he said. He explained, quote, "Losing my sight meant having to adapt to a completely new reality, and I found that incredibly difficult," unquote. A phone call to Sight Scotland's helpline provided reassurance and let Lam Cromar know that there was help available, and he was later given support to use a white cane, something that he called, quote, "a significant step in accepting my visual impairment and adapting to a new way of living." Quote, that's the message I want to share with anyone going through something similar. Support is there, and it can make a real difference. So don't be too proud or too scared to ask for help," he said. "If I can help or inspire one person through sharing my story, that would be fantastic. Visual impairment doesn't have to stop you achieving your goals," unquote. And if you have just joined us, you are listening to the Blindness and Disability News Hour from Mind's Eye Radio in Belleville, Illinois. This program covers the week of September 20th, 2026. Thanks for joining us, and now back to the program. 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Visiting Dungeons and Dragons in 2026. And this is written by Aaron Preece. "In 2019, I began playing Dungeons and Dragons, or D&D, for the first time. A few months after I started, I included an article here on the game and its accessibility. Over the past 7 years, I took part in a campaign that spans 6 full years, running from levels 1 through the cap of 20, and I currently play in 3 different D&D campaigns. For this article, I'll be revisiting the topic of D&D, explaining how I've been playing the game over the past 7 years, what I find helpful, what resources still exist, and how they've changed, as well as discussing the hobby of tabletop role-playing games in general." Yes. If you're not familiar with the term, a tabletop role-playing game, or TTRPG, is a game in which players take on the roles of characters and embody their characters in a rules-bound narrative. Generally, one person takes the role of game master, or dungeon master in the case of D&D, storyteller, referee, etc., who constructs the narrative world for the players, explains to them their surroundings and the reactions of those around them, and allows them to make decisions for their characters. Compared to a traditional video game, a TTRPG allows players to do nearly anything, since the game is being controlled by an actual person. This can allow for exciting collaborative storytelling and immersion. D&D is considered the forerunner of modern TTRPGs. Released in 1974, D&D allows you to take on the role of an individual in a fantasy world, primarily in the role of an adventurer or warrior of some kind. Though D&D is probably the most prominent TTRPG, and the one most recognizable to those outside the hobby, there are many, many, many other TTRPGs in many genres. It could be anything from pirates in a space opera setting to bears trying to steal honey. These options are endless. Note that for D&D sound sources, the or source books, pardon me. The 2019 article is referring to the fifth edition of D&D, the 2014 edition. In 2024, Wizards of the Coast released an update of the fifth edition rules, colloquially known as D&D 5.5, a mostly backwards compatible modern edition of the 5e rule set. This is important as, for example, the National Library Service accessible D&D sourcebooks are for the 2014 edition. That being said, there's nothing to say you can't still use these. Many people play older editions of D&D. The release of new editions doesn't invalidate the older ones. It all depends on what you and your group would like to play. My groups have transitioned to 5.5 primarily, and the changes have been pretty seamless. D&D Beyond is still a fantastic resource for accessing D&D rules and sourcebooks. The 2014 rules are still available for free, but you can also now access the basic rules for 2024, as well as all the new sourcebooks and individual elements of the game, such as character classes, species, spells, etc. Since 2019, my groups eventually moved to building our characters through the D&D Beyond interface. In some ways, this makes characters easy to manage, as more aspects of the play are automated by the digital sheet. When you're using a screen reader, this does result in a lot of jumping around in the interface, and some things aren't terribly well labeled, such as the checkboxes for marking which spells you've used and which you haven't. Another major issue I've encountered when building or updating characters is that any combo box in the interface does not allow you to navigate with the arrow keys once you've expanded it with a screen reader. I find that I have to use NVDA's object navigation to then manually go to the combo box and select an option. This does work, but it's not ideal. Overall, though, if you want to use D&D Beyond for accessing your D&D sources and managing your character sheet, it's quite accessible. It's particularly helpful for your game master or dungeon master, as you can add a character to a campaign, and then the dungeon master can see the current version of the character sheet, allowing them to better create combat encounters, etc. AI makes for an efficient way of building an easily readable character sheet. For one of my campaigns, I went through the character creation process, listed everything out of ChatGPT, and it built an HTML character sheet for me with proper, easy-to-navigate headings, tables, etc. When I needed to update the sheet, I would just give the ChatGPT the new information, and it would update it and give me a new version. Not quite as automatic as using something like D&D Beyond, but you can build it to your preferences and make it efficient to navigate. A good old Word document works well too. I personally use it for things I switch often, such as my character's current items and currency, or for keeping track of rapidly changing situations, such as if your character is paralyzed, frostbitten, etc. Since the 2019 article, one major aspect of TTRPGs that I have used is the virtual tabletop platform Roll20. A virtual tabletop is a digital platform where you can play the game with online digital assets instead of physical ones. For example, oftentimes in a physical game, you'll have a map and miniature figures to help visualize the scene during combat. In a virtual tabletop platform, things like maps and characters are rendered digitally and can be moved about, labeled, etc. After COVID began, my group switched to Roll20 to continue our game once we couldn't meet in person. From an accessibility standpoint, Roll20 works relatively well. It's possible to read handouts and other documents provided by your dungeon master, and it's possible to perform dice rolls and read the result. The biggest accessibility barrier is that the map seems to be completely inaccessible. I played with sighted players, so it was easy enough to tell people where I'd like to go and get visual descriptions of all the environments we were in. If I was playing online remotely with an all-blind group, I would probably not use something like Roll20 and instead use something similar to the Avray Discord bot, which allows you to roll dice on a Discord server. Discord itself is accessible and is a great way to play D&D remotely. It's what all my groups have used, using its voice chat feature. When I have the opportunity to play D&D in person, I still use my Dots RPG Braille dice I got back in 2019. They've held up great, and the company now has an official store where you can buy the dice instead of having to purchase them through a 3D print-on-demand service like Shapeways, as you used to. One great resource that's expanded significantly since my 2019 article is the Knights of the Braille Tabletop and D&D resource page. They have many resources on accessible design in tabletop gaming, as well as resources for accessible games outside of D&D, sources for accessible source books, a list of accessible dice makers, and so on. I definitely recommend checking it out if you're thinking about playing a TTRPG. And you can find Knights of the Braille online at knightsofthebraille.com. I've been very fortunate that I've had great groups who have described the environment, the characters, etc. to me. But something I've personally found very helpful when playing, especially if you're using miniatures and maps for combat, is to get an overview of the battlefield on your turn. I try to keep up with how things have changed between one turn and the next, but if you have multiple players with many things happening, getting the refresh can be really helpful if you can't see the map. I found that there's not really been a need for very many adaptations to make the game accessible. If the dungeon master shows a picture of a person, a monster, or an item, they either describe it to me or I simply ask. Since the game is primarily voice-based, so to speak, it's naturally very accessible with minor considerations. As mentioned, Knights of the Braille has a list of multiple other TTRPGs, and there are potentially tens to hundreds of thousands on DriveThruRPG. You can find them online at drivethruhrpg.com/en. The biggest caveat with DriveThruRPG, however, is that the PDFs aren't always terribly accessible, even if the text is readable. That's why I personally find D&D Beyond so valuable, since the source books are very easy to navigate and understand. As you might imagine, there are many, many tables, in the grid sense, involved in TTRPGs as a whole, and so if those aren't made accessible, it can make things very difficult. If you decide to run your own TTRPG, one way to improve accessibility in regard to what you need to keep track of, especially when managing combat, is to use games that do not use grid-based combat systems such as D&D. There is a whole genre of TTRPG systems called Powered by Apocalypse games that are significantly more narrative-driven and use theater of the mind, a term meaning that grids and maps aren't generally used, but the environments and such are described to you and you simply keep track of things mentally. If you're looking for the high fantasy flavor of D&D, but would prefer a non-grid-based combat system, I would highly recommend 13th Age. It is a game that has a similar flavor to D&D and even involves some of the 4th edition creators. If I'm not mistaken, but uses a zone-based theater of the mind combat system. The PDFs from Pelgrane Press, that's spelled P-E-L-G-R-A-N-E, Press, are fully accessible in my experience, and the first edition of the game is fully available for free in accessible HTML through the 13th Age System Resource document, including classes, rules, magic items, monsters, and so on. It's definitely what I'll be running when I run a TTRPG campaign of my own. TTRPGs, and Dungeons & Dragons in particular, are some of my favorite hobbies, and I'm so thankful that when I began playing the game, it was at a time when it was more accessible than ever. That state has continued until now, where we have more accessible resources, Braille dice, and so on, than ever before. If you've never tried a tabletop role-playing game, I definitely recommend giving it a try. This is also simply my personal experience and the tools that I've used. If you play TTRPG,

Brian McCurdy. Song Stories, Two Tales of September. The month of September has received quite a bit of treatment from the likes of Tchaikovsky, Carole King, Green Day, Kurt Weill, and Fanny Mendelssohn. In some cases, the month is depicted with remorse and longing, and as if the end of summer has a sense of foreboding. In other cases, there is an excitement about the arrival of cooler weather and a welcome change. For this week's blog, we are going to examine two songs that exemplify these contrasting approaches, and we will explore how two compositions, while separated by only 30 years, feel like they are generations apart. Of course, I am talking about Richard Strauss and Earth, Wind, and Fire. September by Richard Strauss is from his composition that would later become known as Four Last Songs. He composed these songs while in his 80s and living in Switzerland at the end of World War II. Throughout his lifetime, Strauss wrote almost 200 songs, many of them inspired by his wife Pauline. She was a successful soprano who performed his work to great acclaim. Three of the four songs in the cycle, including September, use poetry written by Hermann Hesse. The music represents the mystical nature of the poems, each of which deals with the themes of life slowly fading away to eternal rest. The text of the first verse of September depicts autumn pushing summer out of the way. I'm not going to even attempt to read the original German, but the English translation is as follows. The garden grieves, the cool rains sink into the flowers. The summer shudders and silently meets her end. Richard Strauss completed Four Last Songs in 1948, shortly after his last professional appearance in Royal Albert Hall. Sadly, he never got to hear these songs performed as a set. In fact, he never intended for the four songs to be linked together, and they were not performed until May 22nd of 1950, the year after he passed away and 9 days after Pauline's death. September and the other three songs lived on through notable performances by Jesse Norman, Phyllis Curtin, and Renee Fleming. While Strauss's September depicts the end of a long journey, the classic jam by Earth, Wind, and Fire paints a far more optimistic picture. Maurice White's lyrics declare that on September 21st, quote, our hearts were ringing in the key that our souls were singing, unquote. While one would be hard-pressed to confuse these lines with Hermann Hesse verses, these words still match the optimism of the music to the same degree that Strauss evoked longing and retirement in Four Last Songs. Clearly, the month of September got treated very differently by these artists, one in the twilight of his career and the others at the peak of their creativity. According to bassist Verdeen White, Earth, Wind, and Fire recorded September in 1978 in one take, almost 1 year before the song was formally released. This project would turn out to be part of a long string of successes for the ensemble, as they would go on to sell more than 20 million albums over the span of four decades. September was recently added to the National Recording Registry of the Library of Congress, and in 2019, Earth, Wind, and Fire was the first R&B group to receive recognition at the Kennedy Center Honors. Both September songs were used in movie soundtracks. The Strauss version underscored the soundtrack to the 1982 film The Year of Living Dangerously, and the EWF September was featured in the 2006 movie Night at the Museum, and more recently in the 2016 motion picture Trolls, covered by Justin Timberlake and Anna Kendrick. So, whether you are dancing in September or longing for a rest, please enjoy these selections from the NLS music section that relate to this blog. To borrow any materials, you can download them from Bard. Call us at 1-800-424-8567, extension 2, or email us at nlsm@loc.gov. You can visit our website at any time to learn more about the services that NLS provides. And here are a brief listing of some items that the NLS has in their library.

0: for you to borrow. First, some audiobooks. First, from Mark Spitz, Nobody Likes You, Inside the Turbulent Life and Times and Music of Green Day. Mark Spitz interviews the members of the punk rock band Green Day, guitarist and singer Billy Joe Armstrong, bass player Mark Dernt, and drummer Trey Cool. Includes discussion of the songs Boulevard of Broken Dreams and Wake Me Up When September Ends. Covers the band's emergence on the music scene, its downward spiral, and its resurgence. And this can be found at call sign DB65757. Next, from Kurt Weill, September Song from Popular Music Lead Sheets number 15. Includes five songs with lyrics, vocal part, partial accompaniment for right hand, and chord symbols dictated. The music is not performed. And this is a DBM01287. Next, from Mike Worf, And the Days Grow Short as You Reach September. Remembrances of autumn, the first frost, changing leaves, and the first day of school interlaced with music at DBM00932. And finally, The Musical Maverick, The Music of Kurt Weill. The varied career of Kurt Weill, composer of such operas as The Threepenny Opera and Mahogany, and such popular songs as Mack the Knife and September Song. His collaborators Ira Gershwin, Langston Hughes, and Ogden Nash tell their stories about his work in America. And you can find this at call sign DBM00611. And then we got a few pieces of Braille music. First, from David Brackett, The Pop, Rock, and Soul Reader, History and Debates. David Brackett brings together more than 100 readings from a diverse range of sources and by writers who have played an integral part in the development of popular music criticism at BRM 35991. Next, from Carole King, the Deluxe Anthology includes It Might As Well Rain Until September. 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Next, from Collins Driggs, Music of Today includes See You in September for four-chord organ in bar-over-bar format at BRM 18425. From Gabrielle Fauré, Danse la Forêt de Septembre, Opus 58, number 1. In the September Forest by Fauré for voice and piano in line-by-line and bar-over-bar formats at BRM 36489. From Richard Strauss, September from the song cycle Four Last Songs for high voice and piano in line-by-line and bar-over-bar formats. Vier Litze Lieder for high voice and piano. Four Last Songs, orchestra accompaniment arranged for piano in line-by-line and bar-over-bar formats, includes English and German text at BRM 27045. And the last piece of Braille music from Peter Ilyich Tchaikovsky, The Seasons, Opus 37, includes September for piano in bar-over-bar format. And finally, a couple items in large print from Fanny Mendelssohn-Hensel, Songs for Pianoforte, 1836 to 1837, at LPM00722, and September and Nostalgic Songs include September Song at LPM00343. Let's pay a visit to the American Council of the Blind, and you can find them at acb.org. And their September 2026 Braille Forum, The Joy of the Next Question. This is written by David Fauchot. And David Fauchot is the Library Journal Audiobook Reviewer of the Year for 2018 and the recipient of the 2025 American Library Association Lewis Shores Award. And here's what David has to say. When I was in seventh grade at the Louisiana School for the Visually Impaired, I discovered that learning didn't have to have a purpose. Our library housed the complete 1959 World Book Encyclopedia in Braille, 145 thick volumes standing at parade rest on the metal shelves that lived along the back wall. During study hall, I'd pull out a volume at random, open it to a chance page, and began reading. One afternoon, it might be lapis lazuli, another curacao, papyrus, guangas, or the Icarian Sea. I wasn't looking for anything in particular. The joy was in not knowing what came next. If an article especially captivated me, I quietly slipped the volume into the stack of Braille textbooks I carried back to the dormitory. If asked, it was part of a homework assignment. No one asked. While other students smuggled snacks, I smuggled information. More than once, I intended to read for 15 minutes and was startled by the shrill 8 p.m. quiet hour bell. There was always another volume waiting, another page to discover. I never wanted the adventure to end. Google would have made me drunk, AI comatose. Looking back, I realized I wasn't simply collecting facts. I was developing a habit of mind. One interesting answer always seemed to lead to three new questions. That habit followed me to LSU. The assigned reading mattered, but it was often the unexpected remarks from professors that stayed with me. One literature professor mentioned that Marcel Proust and James Joyce, meeting in Paris, spent much of their conversations discussing digestive problems. An American history professor reminded us that many westward pioneers fought malaria as surely as they fought the wilderness. Those observations made history feel less like a list of dates and more like the lives of real people, complete with brilliance, flaws, and ordinary human concerns. The tools I used to satisfy my curiosity changed over the years. Braille was joined by talking books on records, cassettes, cartridges, and eventually downloadable ALCs from Libro FM and other audiobooks from Audible. Historical novelists such as Gary Jennings, James Clavell, and James Michener carry me to places and eras I might never otherwise have experienced. In 2006, author David Rothman encouraged me to become an audiobook reviewer for Library Journal. Reviewing meant more than listening to a story. It required judging the author's writing, a narrator's performance, and the success of the audiobook as a whole. Each of the more than 125 assignments introduced me to another writer, another narrator, and another corner of human experience. Eventually, that lifelong curiosity found an unexpected home in hosting an online trivia game on a website run by and for the blind. Some people think trivia consists of disconnected facts, but I've found exactly the opposite. Every worthwhile fact belongs to a larger story. Scientific discoveries build on earlier discoveries. Historical figures make more sense when viewed alongside the people and events of their time. Even the smallest detail gains meaning when you understand the world around it. Writing trivia reinforced that lesson. A clue may occupy only a sentence, but creating it often means comparing sources, verifying dates, and deciding which single detail best represents a much larger story. The answer is satisfying, but the greater reward is the curiosity it awakens. If someone finishes a clue wanting to know more, then the clue has done its job. This game led to a book and then to a podcast. Today, I have tools my seventh grade self could scarcely have imagined. Search engines, digital libraries, and podcasts. Artificial intelligence can clarify questions, even suggest additional sources in seconds. Yet these tools are simply newer ways of pursuing the same old curiosity. One answer still leads to three more questions. When I look back across the years, I see a single thread running through my life. It began by wandering through Braille encyclopedia volumes, continued in college classrooms, and grew through historical novels and audiobook reviews, and eventually found expression in writing trivia. The tools changed, but the impulse never did. I've always wanted to learn one more thing before the day is over. That's why I created my podcast, Trivia Flash. Each short episode begins with a handful of trivia clues, but the clues aren't really the destination. They're an invitation. My hope is that one answer will lead a listener to another story, another book, or another fascinating question. If that happens, then those old Braille encyclopedia volumes are still doing what they began doing all those years ago, encouraging one more adventure in learning. Join me in fun trivia to unwind your mind. And that about wraps up this week's edition of the Blindness and Disability NewsHour. This program covers the week of September 20th, 2026. My name is Bill. Thanks for joining us this week. This program, as always, is a presentation and production of Mind's Eye Radio in Belleville, Illinois. Thanks for joining us. Enjoy the rest of your week. Take advantage of the nice weather. Do something outside. Be good. Stay safe. Keep your pets hydrated. See you. Bye.
1: Good Wednesday afternoon. My name is Steve Bertelsmann, and today is Wednesday, September 23rd, the year 2026. I will be with you for the next hour this afternoon reading today's edition of the Wall Street Journal. But before I start on any reading, I would like to wish my dear wife Nancy a very happy birthday, as today is her birthday. I am not going to divulge her age because I want to live. Thank you very much. The first article that I have for you in today's Wall Street Journal is entitled, Trump's Oil Allies Fear Losing Battle in Bid to Stop Diesel Export Ban. American oil companies are fiercely opposed to the president's nascent plan, but vulnerable Republicans are putting pressure on him. This article was written by Colin Eaton and Benoit Moraine. American oil executives thought they had won their fight to persuade Washington to keep diesel shipments flowing. Then President Trump spoke up. On the sidelines of the United Nations General Assembly in New York on Tuesday, he said he is considering restricting diesel exports. Prices have climbed to record levels ahead of the midterm elections in November, threatening some of the president's Republican allies in Congress. Diesel is used by commercial truckers, farmers, and others to move everything from groceries to electronic gadgets to the market. Trump's support for the idea blindsided industry officials. Oil executives and lobbyists rushed to register their opposition to a ban, with several calling the president's lieutenants and congressional Republicans, according to people familiar with the matter. But now, they said, it seems inevitable the U.S. will move forward with some measure limiting their fuel shipments. Even if the measure is temporary, U.S. oil companies stand to lose billions of dollars in revenue if they aren't allowed to ship diesel abroad. I think we've invested too much in developing customers overseas, and this is the wrong signal, said Dan Eberhardt, chief executive of oilfield services firm Canary and a Trump donor. Trump effectively appeared to side with Republicans in contested districts over his oil allies. In recent days, Republicans in Iowa, including Senator Chuck Grassley, have urged Trump to impose a ban, saying high diesel prices were hurting farmers. Trump wants to see gas prices at the pump fall and is evaluating all options on the table, a White House official said. Industry officials say their hopes of fending off a ban are melting away, but that they are still making a last stand. It's all hands on deck, an energy consultant with ties to the U.S. refiner said. But it doesn't matter. We're not debating policy anymore. They've got to win a couple of key Senate races. The only way to do that is to put the export ban in temporarily. The industry is making the case that export controls won't just hurt its profits. Banning U.S. diesel shipments, even for a temporary period, executives and lobbyists told U.S. officials, would spur international prices for the fuel to skyrocket. That would lift prices for a broad basket of goods that the U.S. imports from other countries. Some worried other countries might take retaliatory measures curbing supplies to the U.S. as they absorb higher transportation costs. Higher diesel costs would also curtail supplies of fertilizer and other chemicals that farmers use to grow crops, they argued. U.S. diesel prices vaulted to a record average of $6.53 a gallon Tuesday following missile attacks that have disrupted refineries and trade routes in the Middle East and Russia. Big exporters of the fuel, such as China, Japan, and South Korea, all have also reduced shipments as crude supplies out of the Strait of Hormuz waterway near Iran and Oman have stalled for months. That has left the U.S. as one of the few major suppliers of diesel on the market, meaning American fuel makers have a lot to lose if the U.S. implements even a temporary export ban. U.S. refineries have been running near full capacity in recent weeks. In the second quarter, earnings at big oil companies surged as they banked on record margins for their refineries. An export ban on diesel would leave U.S. refineries with a large surplus of the fuel, which would force them to cut production by almost 2 million barrels a day, or 12% of refinery runs, according to S&P Global. The firm estimates gasoline production could decline as much as 750,000 barrels a day. Some analysts think that figure would translate into an increase of 25 cents a gallon in gasoline prices. The oil and gas industry has been gearing up for this scenario. Even as energy prices soared and risk feeding into inflation, it refrained from criticizing Trump, at least publicly. Some oil executives and administration officials have long held the view that Trump would not hesitate to turn his back on his oil allies if the political circumstances demanded it. Still, veteran energy advisors have said that the industry wouldn't take a ban lying down as it sees it as a red line. It began urging Washington to dismiss calls for an export ban over the weekend after Grassley advocated late Saturday for a ban and said high diesel prices were pinching American farmers. One concern the industry has is that a ban presented as temporary might stay on longer. Bad idea, said Stephen Pruitt, chief executive of Texas oil producer Elevation Resources. Ultimately, it will backfire on American consumers as it will disrupt the natural flow of oil and petroleum products. The next journal article that I have for you this afternoon is on Election 2026, and this article is entitled, Trump Puts Legacy Ahead of Midterm Politics in Speech at UN. The president sees muscular foreign policy as a core part of his legacy, even if it is complicating Republicans' prospects in the coming elections. This article was written by Philip Wegman. For weeks, President Trump has repeated the same message in a bid to drive his supporters to the polls in November. Pretend I'm on the ballot. But in New York on Tuesday, the president offered a different assessment. The Republican Party is running, and I'll be helping them, but I am not running. Trump told world leaders at the United Nations. The midterm elections, he said, won't have any effect on his approach to the war in Iran. It doesn't even enter my mind. Some Republicans wish it would. Less than 6 weeks before the election, the war has become one of the GOP's biggest vulnerabilities. The open-ended conflict has sparked an energy shock that has led to sharp increases in the price of gasoline and sent diesel prices to record highs. Voters, in turn, have signaled their frustration with the president and members of his party who are running for office. At the UN on Tuesday, Trump did not appear to be concerned about the political fallout of his statements. The president doubled down on his muscular foreign policy agenda, positioning his interventions on multiple continents as the centerpiece of his second term and his post-White House legacy. Trump argued that his most important mission is preventing Iran from obtaining a nuclear weapon. The political fallout, he suggested, is a small price to pay. In his roughly 35-minute speech, Trump also raised the prospect of escalating the war, a move that could trigger more global instability and higher prices. He threatened to annihilate Iran, asking whether it was better to make a deal with a regime or drive them into hell with no chance of survival. He didn't offer an answer, leaving the question to hang over the final weeks of the campaign season as GOP candidates are facing sharp questions from voters about the war and its fallout. Tuesday's speech capped a tumultuous few days for the president, who is increasingly lashing out at the press for coverage that he doesn't like. He banned CNN, MS Now, and Politico from the White House, prompting a lawsuit and leading television networks to suspend some coverage of him. The president has taken policy positions on issues such as artificial intelligence and immigration that some Republicans in tight races have had to distance themselves from in recent days. Ask about reports of waning Republican enthusiasm in the wake of the Iran war, Vice President J.D. Vance told reporters at the White House that he hadn't seen what you're talking about. Instead, Vance said that he had encountered voters during his travels who are very excited about what we've done and, frankly, who don't want to give control of Washington, D.C. over to far-left Democrats. This week, several Republicans facing tight races raised concerns about the war's effect on energy prices. Representative Ashley Hinson, a Republican from Iowa who is running for the open Senate seat in the state, called on the Trump administration to pause diesel exports in an effort to lower prices, arguing Iowans shouldn't have to foot the bill at the pump or the checkout line for the war in Iran. Hinson skipped a campaign stop by Vance last week in Council Bluffs, Iowa. Former GOP Representative Mike Rogers, who is running for Senate in Michigan, also called for a pause in diesel exports. The war in Iran needs to end to bring costs down, he said. On Tuesday, Trump told reporters that he is considering such a pause. Representative Tom Tiffany, a Republican candidate for governor in Wisconsin, said Tuesday, "I just believe we should be exiting Iran, that it's time to move on." The president, who returned to the White House in part on his promise not to start any new wars, appeared to lay the groundwork for another conflict during his speech to the UN. Trump predicted that the communist government in Cuba will fall, adding that his administration is seeking a fundamental change in the situation in Cuba. President Trump is the unequivocal leader, best messenger, and unmatched motivator for the Republican Party, and he is committed to maintaining Republican majorities in Congress, said White House spokesman Davis Engel, describing the president's comments on Cuba and Iran as a reflection of the president's commitment to addressing national security threats. The choice has never been more clear: doubling down on President Trump's winning common sense agenda or the Democrats' extreme liberal policies and obstruction, Engel added. With an eye on his legacy, Trump has expressed deep frustration to aides that he isn't receiving more praise for his second-term actions on both the foreign policy and domestic front. A senior administration official said that Trump recently complained to high-profile figures in Washington hadn't publicly thanked him for trying to overhaul the Kennedy Center, one of the series of projects in the nation's capital that have drawn his focus. Trump is also held fast to his support for rapidly developing artificial intelligence, rejecting calls for global regulation of the emerging technology, and telling world leaders at the UN on Tuesday, "I'm not going to stifle growth of something that will be bigger than the Industrial Revolution." He declared that he would rebrand AI as super intelligence. "The use of the word artificial makes intelligence sound fake, and it's not fake. It's actually amazing," he said. In polls, many voters have signaled concerns with AI, even if they see promise in the technology, and most Americans are opposed to the data centers that power AI being built in their communities. Trump has derided opponents of data centers. Some advisors have spent months urging Trump to shift his attention from legacy initiatives, such as his construction projects around the Capitol, to issues of primary concern to voters, such as the economy. While the president has become a more frequent presence on the campaign trail, construction remains on his mind. During a meeting with Ukrainian President Volodymyr Zelensky on the sidelines of the UN summit on Tuesday, Trump bemoaned that his most prized White House reconstruction project wouldn't be complete by the time of the leader's next visit. With the wartime leader at his side, Trump said, "I wish we had the ballroom." The next journal article that I have for you this afternoon is in World News, and this article is entitled, "World Leaders Almost All Agree on One Thing, the UN is Failing." The spread of war has revived calls for the Security Council membership to expand beyond the U.S., Russia, China, France, and the U.K. This article was written by James T. Aretti. War has added impetus this year to a perennial call by vocal world leaders to loosen the grip over the United Nations held by the U.S., Russia, and three other countries. At the 193-member United Nations, power is highly concentrated between the five nations that hold veto authority on its governing Security Council, meaning any one of them can block international criticism of their activities. Increasingly, other big nations, including India, Brazil, Turkey, and Nigeria, that represent growing shares of the global economy and population, are voicing criticism of the so-called Security Council P5, which also includes China, France, and the UK. The U.S. bombing of Iran this year and its military arrest of Venezuela's president are widely seen by UN members as violation of the world body's foundational charter that forbids attack on fellow members. Russia's 2022 invasion of Ukraine is viewed in the same way, and part of a pattern toward might makes right, led by countries that gained power as victors in World War II and led creation of the UN as avowed defenders of global peace. Let's recognize that a system in which the will of more than 190 countries is subject to the whims of five countries

0: moving
1: energy
0: regularly,
1: between meals,
0: helping to build strength, improve balance,
1: exercises,
0: and
1: keep your body moving regularly.
0: And the best part,
1: helping
0: you
1: to
0: can
1: build
0: do them
1: strength,
0: while waiting
1: improve
0: for the
1: balance,
0: kettlebell,
1: kettlebell,
0: keep you
1: supple,
0: teeth,
1: teeth,
0: or watching
1: television.
0: You can do them while waiting
1: these
0: for the
1: movements can add up to big improvements
0: or watching
1: for overall
0: television
1: health
0: and
1: over
0: well
1: time,
0: being.
1: These many movements can add
0: number
1: up to
0: one,
1: big improvements
0: seated
1: for
0: leg
1: overall
0: raise.
1: Health and
0: sit
1: well
0: back in a sturdy
1: being.
0: Chair. Straighten
1: number
0: one leg
1: one,
0: so it's parallel
1: leg
0: to the floor.
1: Raise.
0: Hold
1: sit
0: for up to 10 seconds,
1: chair.
0: Then lower
1: straighten
0: slowly.
1: One leg so it's parallel to the floor.
0: Repeat 10 times on each leg.
1: Hold for up to 10 seconds.
0: Make it
1: then
0: harder.
1: Lower
0: sit
1: slowly.
0: Away from the back of the chair.
1: Repeat 10 times
0: on each leg. Use a cushion for support
1: leg.
0: If needed.
1: Make it harder.
0: When to
1: sit
0: do
1: away from the back of the chair.
0: During a TV
1: use a cushion for support
0: break.
1: If needed.
0: When
1: number
0: to
1: two,
0: do it
1: slow sit during
0: stand.
1: A TV advertising
0: stand
1: break.
0: With your back of your legs
1: number
0: touching
1: two, slow
0: a sturdy
1: sit
0: chair
1: and stand.
0: Slowly lower yourself down
1: stand
0: to sit
1: with
0: in
1: your
0: the
1: back
0: chair.
1: Of your legs
0: stand
1: touching
0: up
1: a
0: repeat
1: sturdy
0: five
1: chair.
0: Times lowering
1: as
0: lower
1: slowly
0: yourself down
1: as you
0: to
1: can.
0: Sit in the chair
1: make it
0: stand
1: harder
0: up
1: cross
0: and repeat
1: your arms
0: five
1: over
0: times
1: your
0: lowering
1: chest.

Agile theory gained traction. Latest concept. Autonomic nervous system responds to cues of safety or threat in our environment, says psychologist Dr. Tuesday Watts Overall. On one side of the coin, triggers activate our stress response, and on the other, glimmer. They're oftentimes quiet and fleeting moments of experiences, but they carry a lot of power and benefits for our well-being. Tuning into glimmers can bring joy. Some poppers can bring joy into our everyday routines. They become popular because they are something we all intuitively understand. Those little sparks of good feelings, like the sun warming our skin, hearing your favorite song, or the first sip of coffee in the morning, explains cognitive behavioral psychotherapist Natalie Englander, best known as the perfectionist therapist. Build awareness. Noticing glimmers can help us build an awareness of what safety and regulation actually feel like in our bodies, says Dr. Tuesday. This can be especially helpful for people living in a state of constantly doing or feeling like they have to hold it all together. Induce relaxation. Glimmers activate the body's parasympathetic nervous system, which moments we help our brain and body shift out of survival mode and into the state of calm, which can support relaxation, says Natalie. Quiet the inner critic. Building awareness can also help us to quieten our inner critic. Rather than constantly scanning for mistakes or what needs improving, glimmers help us recognize moments of joy and ease in our everyday, explains Natalie. Share with friends. Sharing your glimmers with a partner or friend will not only amplify the positive effects, but also encourage those around you to embrace the practice and help you feel more connected to them. Build resilience. When we pay attention to glimmers, we start training our brain to notice more of what's good, even in small doses. Over time, this can help to build emotional resilience, reduce reactivity, and help make a sense of groundedness feel more accessible to us, says Dr. Tuesday. Keep a journal. Just like a gratitude journal, keeping a glimmer journal can help you start to notice them more in your day. Write down 2 to 3 glimmers each evening before bed to train your brain to notice them more easily, suggests Natalie. Glimmers to look out for. Glimmers are deeply personal and will look different to everyone, but some common glimmers can include the sound of birds singing in the morning, the joy your first cup of coffee brings you each day, or that feeling of crawling into bed with fresh sheets. Importantly, the more you start to actively look for glimmers around you, the more you'll notice them. They're brief, subtle, and often sensory in nature, but they leave an imprint of safety in the body, says Dr. Tuesday. The more you notice glimmers, the more they start to find you as your brain actively searches for them. Create

a daily practice. Make looking for glimmers start part of your day. Start by asking yourself once a day, what felt good today, even if only for a second. You might be surprised at what comes up, says Dr. Tuesday. Let's continue with our next article. Learn the art of micro meditation. Discover small moments of calm throughout your everyday. Struggle to meditate? Enter micro meditations, small and simple practices that fit seamlessly within your day, wherever you are, whether you have 1 minute or 5 minutes. Micro meditations offer us a chance to pause, breathe, and connect with ourselves and the present moment. These simple practices are like a timeout for the mind, helping us reset and recharge throughout the day. No yoga mat or meditation cushion required. Mindful walking. Meditation doesn't have to be done seated. Get outside, boost feel-good endorphins, and recharge with mindful walking. As you stroll, notice the contact you're making with the ground or take a moment to tune into what you can hear around you, whether it's the hum of city life or birds chirping in the trees. Staircase meditation. Combining breath work and visualization, imagine yourself walking slowly down a staircase, each step guiding you into a deeper state of relaxation. As you see yourself walking down the stairs, take a slow inhale and exhale. Wave breathing. Anchor the mind with a simple wave breathing exercise. Allow the breath to flow through the body like a wave. Inhaling gently through the nose as you imagine a wave rising from the belly to the chest, and exhaling slowly out through the mouth as you imagine the wave flowing away. Benefits of activate the body's parasympathetic nervous system, also known as the rest and digest response. By creating space for mindful moments throughout the day, we interrupt the stress cycle and bring our body and mind into a state of calm and clarity. These mini pauses can help to reduce stress and anxiety and improve focus. Research shows that over time, meditation can help build emotional resilience, cultivate self-compassion, and support physical health. The best part? You don't need to sit in silence or practice for hours every day. Micro meditations can fit seamlessly into your daily routine. 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Micro meditations can easily fit into a busy lifestyle. 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This could be, I trust myself, or peace begins with me. Repeat it aloud or in your mind for a few minutes and return to it whenever you need a moment to reset. Five senses reset. 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Notice what you can see, hear, touch, smell, and taste. Get curious about the colors, textures, and shapes around you. Stay with each sense for a few breaths to ground you in the present moment. Remember, micro meditations can help us better cope with stress and build emotional resilience. 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Body scan. Release physical and mental tension with a short body scan practice. Play a relaxing soundtrack or savor the silence as you tune into each part of the body. Notice any tension and allow yourself to let it go with a gentle exhale. Gratitude practice. Embrace the power of gratitude with a daily check-in. Reflect on three things you are grateful for, big or small. Say them out loud, write them in a journal, or create a list on your phone to remind you of the good that is all around you. Our next chapter in the magazine is Increasing Energy and Sleep. 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First up, can't sleep? Dr. Philippa K. answers your sleep conundrums with some expert advice. Why can't I get to sleep? Insomnia or difficulties getting to sleep, staying asleep, waking up too early, or quality sleep are extremely common. There are many reasons why you might have difficulty sleeping, which can be physical, psychological, or environmental, and there may be some overlap between them.
Sometimes insomnia is expected. For example, when caring for a newborn baby, you expect to be woken up multiple times a night to feed them. Most of us have been affected by a physical cause of insomnia at some point. Sleeping with a stuffy nose during a cold is difficult. Physical causes can include pain, hormonal changes during the menopause, or waking up due to hot flashes, or problems with the urinary tract, meaning you get up multiple times to urinate. Mental health issues such as anxiety can stop you getting to sleep or mean you wake up in a panic. Environmental causes include things like your room being too hot, too cold, or too noisy. There are lots of reasons why you can't sleep. Is it okay to nap in the day? Like many questions, the answer is it depends. Ideally, we wake up and have the most energy in the morning, and as the day progresses, we get more tired and ready to go to bed. But if our sleep is disturbed, we may not wake up refreshed and may want or need a nap. The timing and length of the nap is key. If you are having a nap late in the day, you then affect your drive to sleep that night, further worsening the problem. So ideally, you wouldn't sleep in the day. Can I lie in to catch up on sleep in the weekend? One of the best ways to improve your sleep is to try and stick to the same sleep schedule. This means going to bed and waking up at approximately the same time each evening and morning. If you sleep poorly in the week, but then sleep in until 1 or 2 in the weekend, that evening you won't sleep and the cycle starts again. Why do I wake up at 4 a.m. every day and not get back to sleep? One of many reasons described in the panel left, waking up extremely early in the day and not being able to get back to sleep is known as terminal insomnia and can be a sign of depression. Depression has physical signs and symptoms as well as psychological ones, including that you may sleep more than usual, sleep less, and have a decreased appetite. If you are concerned about your mental health, please see your doctor and remember the Samaritan are always available 24/7, 365 days per year. Is my sleep tracker accurate? Not all sleep trackers are the same, and while they may be reasonable at tracking overall time spent in sleep, they aren't so great at tracking the different kinds of sleep, such as REM or non-REM sleep. Many guesstimate your sleep duration based on periods of inactivity or whether or not you are tossing and turning all night. Interestingly, though, they can impact how you feel, with people reporting they feel worse if their sleep tracker told them they didn't sleep well. For some people, they can also affect your mental health negatively as they become more and more anxious about getting a good night's sleep. Do we all need 8 hours of sleep? No. Although it is often quoted that we should have 8 hours of sleep, not everyone will need the same amount of sleep. This will vary according to many factors from age, babies need more, to where you are in your menstrual cycle, your general health, and your activity levels. Average adults tend to need somewhere between 7 and 9 hours of sleep, but this varies. Go by what amount makes you feel good. Do sleeping pills work? While sleeping pills help you get to sleep, they don't give the same natural sleep with its natural sleep stages as going to sleep without them. In addition, they are addictive and become ineffective relatively quickly, meaning you need higher doses for them to work. This is why most doctors are reluctant to give sleeping tablets on prescription. Instead, encouraging good sleep hygiene and CBT, a form of talking therapy for insomnia, which has been proven to work. Do you need less sleep as you get older? As mentioned above, average adults tend to need about 7 to 9 hours of sleep each night, including older adults. But your sleep can change with age. For example, with increasing age, you may get sleepier earlier in the evening, but also wake up earlier in the morning. Older adults may also have other changes, such as spending more time in the lighter phases of sleep and less time in deeper REM sleep. And in other changes related to age, such as painful arthritis or other health conditions, and there may be more difficulties with sleep. What is sleep hygiene? Sleep hygiene is about trying to create the best environment in order to help you sleep. To do this, try and keep your bed for sleeping and sex so that your brain associates your bed with sleep and relaxation as opposed to working or watching TV. Ensure that your bedroom is not too hot or cold, not too light, eye mask
can help, are noisy, try earplugs. Keep all screens, including your phone, out of the bedroom. Try and create a good bedtime routine, avoiding screens for the last hour or so before bed. Instead, try a relaxing bath or reading a book. When you do go to bed, if you can't sleep after 20 to 30 minutes, instead of tossing and turning and getting anxious, get up, go to another room, and do quiet activity until you feel tired and try again. Menopause and sleep. Chronic insomnia is one of the most debilitating symptoms of menopause. Here's how to help. For many menopausal women, getting a decent night's sleep is nothing but a pipe dream. We've all been there. We crawl into bed thoroughly exhausted and fall asleep in no time until, ping, it's 3 a.m. and suddenly we're wide awake, bathed in sweat, having major heart palpitations, catastrophing about life, and all of the above. Hours of torrid wakefulness pass. Then it's time to get up and we're forced to continue with our day. Sleep deprived, irritable, and hyper aware that the same pattern will probably be repeated the next night and the one after that. Living with endless broken nights, sleep can go on for years during menopause, exasperating stress and anxiety while draining us both mentally and physically. Why? Insomnia affects as many as 60% of perimenopausal and menopausal women, explains Katie Taylor, a leading voice in the nationwide conversation around midlife and menopause and author of Midlife Matters. There are a variety of reasons why, including hormone fluctuations, stress, hot flashes, and night sweats. A lot of people experience anxiety or frustration at the prospect of trying to go to sleep, are being unable to sleep, and whether they will be able to function the following day. For most of us, bed is a place of comfort. But in individuals with chronic insomnia, bed is associated with being awake and struggling to get to sleep. Biological changes occur when we've had poor sleep for a prolonged period. Levels of adrenaline, the major hormone and neurotransmitter involved in the fight or flight response, go up. So people can feel exhausted, wired, and jittery as they enter into the state of hyperarousal. We also know that the stress response hormone cortisol is very good in inducing insomnia. Cortisol also goes up when you've had very poor quality sleep. So you can end up in vicious cycle whereby the psychological factors drive poor sleep, then biological factors cause it to get even worse. Many experts are starting to see good results from women practicing evidence-based cognitive behavioral therapy for insomnia, CBTI. This focuses on restructuring the thoughts, feelings, and behaviors contributing to insomnia. CBTI is becoming the gold standard treatment because it works very well for the vast majority of individuals, says Katie. It helps to rid people of the anxiety related to insomnia and uses the brain's own mechanisms that drive sleep to rebuild positive associations. It is not the only psychological treatment available, but we know that 60 to 80% of individuals have shown a significant improvement in their sleep with CBTI alone. She suggests that following a regular sleep routine before bed can also help. Take 5 minutes to write down the positives you experienced in your day and jot down tomorrow's to-do list. Spend a few minutes processing and reviewing your to-do list. Put a deadline on each action, then set it aside. Raise your body temperature with a warm bath or shower. The drop in body temperature afterwards helps stimulate the production of melatonin. Finally, stop, look, and listen. Stop. Calm your racing thoughts with some deep breathing exercises. Look, read a book, or try mindful coloring to help you wind down. Listen, enjoy relaxing music, a podcast, or an audiobook. Top tips for a good night's sleep. Ignore the clock. Don't stare at the clock and calculate how many hours of sleep you have left. This only increases anxiety. Turn the clock around and let go of the time. If you can't sleep after 10 to 15 minutes, get up, relax in a different space, then return to bed when you feel sleepy. 2, temperature control. Ensure your bedroom is kept at around 64 degrees Fahrenheit. If you are suffering from hot flashes and night sweats, lightweight, breathable clothing and good quality bed linen can help. Keep the room as dark as possible.
3. Avoid heavy meals. Heavy, spicy meals in the evening can affect metabolism and cause discomfort, making it more difficult to fall asleep. 4. Drink plenty of water during the day, but limit liquid intake from late afternoon to avoid nighttime bathroom trips. 5. Incorporate a simple breathing technique when you get into bed to facilitate a calmer body and mind, preparing for a restful night's sleep. No sweat. Night sweats are a major cause of insomnia for many women, but Katie says there's much we can do to alleviate symptoms. Firstly, have a look at your lifestyle. Minimize alcohol consumption. Avoid smoking. Increase exercise and activity levels. Adopt a healthy diet. Manage your stress levels. If symptoms are still persisting, it's important to go and have an informed discussion with your doctor about medical interventions, including HRT, which is one of the treatment options that can help stop hot flashes and night sweats. HRT is a very evidence-based solution for poor quality sleep during perimenopause and menopause. It's helpful in restoring hormone levels to a point where they're not disrupting sleep quality. In the past, the usual pharmacological treatment for the perimenopause was SSRI, antidepressants, but given that HRT will address sleep issues as well as the other perimenopausal symptoms, it has become a first-line pharmacological treatment in this setting. For those who are unable to choose not to take HRT, CBTI and other non-pharmaceutical approaches are commonly recommended. Let's continue with our next article. Eat well, sleep well. We speak to nutrition experts who break down the link between diet and sleep, plus the sleepy recipes you need to try. A balanced diet and quality sleep are key pillars of good health, but few of us realize just how deeply one can impact the other. Research suggests that what we eat and when we eat can have a significant impact on our sleep, and in turn, our sleep can impact our nutritional choices. What and when we eat influences our hormones, blood sugar levels, and even our nervous system, all of which play a role in how easily we fall asleep and how deeply we rest, explains registered nutritionist Yuda Bellinger. For example, studies suggest diets low in fiber and high in added sugar and saturated fat have been linked to poor sleep quality. It's not just about the food we eat before bed either. Drinks that contain caffeine can have a half-life of up to 9 hours after consumption, explains Nina Galley, nutritional therapist and health coach. That means a post-lunch coffee could be the reason why you can't drift off at 11 p.m. Alcohol can be misleading too. Even an evening glass of wine, you might feel drowsy initially, but alcohol can disrupt sleep quality and leave you feeling groggy in the morning. On the flip side, the quality of our sleep can impact the nutritional choices that we make during the day too. If you have poor quality sleep, this often leads us to reach for sugary foods to stay awake. It is a frustrating cycle, but the good news is that it doesn't need to be complicated. Small, consistent dietary choices across the day add up to better sleep at night, says Uda. Start by keeping a food diary to help you identify foods that are interfering with your sleep. We are all individuals, so take a moment to notice what you're eating and drinking when you have a poor night's sleep, suggests Nina. Connecting with your body will help you to get clearer on what works for you. The result? You can finally say goodbye to sleepless nights and good morning to waking up feeling refreshed, energized, and ready to take on the day. Nutrition for sleep. Eat 3 nutritious meals every day with plenty of protein, healthy fats, and fiber-rich carbs to balance blood sugar. This will help avoid spikes or dips that could leave you feeling wired and awake late at night, says Uda. Adding more magnesium-rich foods like leafy greens, nuts, and seeds will help relax muscles and calm the nervous system, too. Magnesium is one of the building blocks for melatonin, our sleep hormone, and serotonin and GABA are calming neurotransmitters, so keep these in check. Nina suggests adding foods that contain tryptophan into your meals, as this also supports melatonin production. Think turkey, chicken, salmon, tofu, dairy.

Just remember to drink them at least 90 minutes before bed to avoid any bathroom disruptions while you snooze. Warm turmeric latte. Mix dairy or unsweetened almond milk with turmeric powder, a little black pepper and cinnamon, and add a small amount of honey if needed. It works wonders. Chamomile or lemon balm tea. Both of these teas are gentle herbal relaxants with research backing their role in improving sleep quality. Banana almond smoothie. Blend half a banana with warm milk, dairy or unsweetened almond milk, and spoon of almond butter. Bananas provide magnesium and tryptophan, while almonds give extra magnesium and healthy fats. Let's continue. This is our top fatigue fighters for this magazine. We experience an average of 3 energy slumps a day. Try this A to Z tips and tricks to get your mojo back. Adaptogens. These natural substances derived from plants work by regulating the body's stress response. Studies suggest that Siberian ginseng and ashwagandha are particularly useful for combating fatigue. Although adaptogens are found in certain mushrooms and teas, consider taking them in supplement form. Discuss with your doctor or pharmacist if you have an underlying health condition. B, breath work. This can keep you energized, motivated, and alert, says breath expert Stuart Sandeman. Inhale through your nose for a count of 4. Hold your breath for 4. Exhale through the nose for 4. Hold your breath for 4. Repeat 4 rounds. C, cold showers. These are massive wake-up call from Nietzsche Roscoe, NLP practitioner. You'll feel invigorated, alert, inspired, and motivated for the day. Cold water improves circulation, reduces inflammation, and can also help you sleep. D, dark chocolate. High cocoa chocolate is lower in sugar but high in caffeine and theobromine, both of which will boost your energy levels. Just ration it to a few squares. Exercise. Regular exercise plays a pivotal role in combating fatigue, says trainer Simon Cox. Physical activity promotes better circulation, delivering oxygen and nutrients around the body to tissues, and stimulates the release of endorphins, neurotransmitters that act as mood lifters, fostering a sense of vitality. The key is to find an activity, sport, or class you enjoy so you'll stick with it and becomes a routine. F, flow. Becoming completely absorbed in something can stimulate powerful neurochemicals such as dopamine and endorphins. While elite athletes enter a flow state to set new highs and break records, you're also capable of complete absorption, whether you're working on a deadline, a complex work issue, or engaging in a hobby. The key is to avoid or turn off distractions, which zap your energy, focus, and time. G, get up. Work at a desk? A recent study in the BMJ Open Journal suggested that taking an exercise snack, such as getting up and moving about for 3 minutes every half hour, resulted in office workers feeling significantly less tired at the end of the day than those who sat for hours on end. H, hands. Swapping hands for everyday tasks tricks the brain into releasing neurotransmitters such as dopamine, which can help focus. Iodine. Low iodine levels lead to lower thyroxine levels, which can cause fatigue, says Deborah Lee of Dr. Fox Online Pharmacy. The menopause is a factor, so aim to eat more fortified bread and dairy products, including eggs, she advises. Ask your doctor for a thyroid function test if you suspect problems. J, jumping jacks. These are a great exercise to do while waiting for the kettle to boil. They fire up the entire body and get blood circulating. Try doing them for 20-second bursts and increase the time as you get fitter. K, keep a list. Trying to remember everything you have to do every day is a recipe for fatigue, said experts, because we're expanding energy trying to mentally keep track. Writing a to-do list and keeping things off makes you feel in control and can free up brain power. L, laugh. In a U.S. study, volunteers shown comedy clips reported a decrease in tension as well as an energy boost. M, music. Songs with motivational lyrics and a fast tempo can charge your mood, it says Costas Karogafis,
a professor in sport and exercise psychology who

0: use electrocephalogram EEG monitoring to measure brain waves in response to music. N, naps. Brief naps reduce fatigue during the day, according to Sleep Foundation. Elevate legs and close your eyes for before 3 p.m. for about 20 minutes to boost alertness without entering deep sleep, which can cause grogginess. One extra. Studies suggest that simply adding an additional portion of fruit and veg to your regular daily intake could provide a boost to mood and energy levels, as well as benefiting your physical health. P, posture. Slouching causes muscles, ligaments, and joints to work harder than when your body is aligned correctly. Just looking down at a 45-degree angle uses more energy than holding your head in an upright position, decreasing blood and oxygen flow to the brain, making you feel tired. Hunching over can also restrict your digestion and breathing, which add to fatigue. Q, quiet. Quench your thirst. Excuse me. This is the fastest, cheapest hack to your energy, whilst you improving your skin and reducing brain fog, says nutritional practitioner Allison Cullen. In trials, as little as 1.4% dehydration degraded mood, increased perception of task difficulty, lowered concentration, and increased headaches in women. Aim for 1.5 liters of still water daily. R, rebound. Bouncing on an exercise ball requires you to focus on balancing and bouncing at the same time, says Nietzsche. It helps with stress release and lifts your mood by releasing endorphins. Socialize. Getting out to meet friends and attend social groups might feel like an effort when you're running on empty, but it can, in fact, top up well-being reserves, says psychologist. T, timing. Eating late at night when the digestive system is less efficient can leave you feeling sluggish and impacts restorative sleep. Time-restricted eating, including having your last meal before 6 p.m., can boost energy levels, brighten your mood, and even counterintuitively reduce hunger pangs, according to a new study by health app Zoe. You unplug. Your phone seals energy as well as time, says Dr. Rangan Chatterjee, host of the health podcast Feel Better, Live More. Remove apps that don't add value to your life. Avoid reaching for your phone out of boredom and switch off at night. V, vitamin D. The sunshine vitamin is linked to how energetic we feel, yet an estimated 1 in 5 Brits is deficient. Newcastle University scientists found that participants who took a supplement for 10 to 12 weeks reported an improvement in energy levels. W, walk. A U.S. study found that previously sedentary people who had regularly complained of low energy experienced a whopping 65% drop in fatigue levels when they started doing 20 minutes of low-intensity exercise, such as leisurely walk 3 times a week for 6 weeks. X, xylitol. When glucose levels peak, then crash. This leads to irritability, low mood, and can make you feel sluggish, says Dr. Deborah Lee from Dr. Fox Online Pharmacy. Substitute sugar for xylitol, which occurs naturally in many different fruits and vegetables, as well as it has a low glycemic index, meaning it releases energy slowly, helping to keep blood glucose levels stable. Y, yeast extract, otherwise known as Marmite. Yeast extract is rich in B vitamins, which are essential for energy. A U.S. study found taking a B vitamin-enriched supplement 20 minutes before a gym session was shown to reduce fatigue among participants. Try Marmite on toast for breakfast. Z, za'atar. Add this Middle Eastern herb mix of sumac, thyme, oregano, and sesame seeds to rice, salads, roasted vegetables, and meat, says Dr. Lee. It's packed full of anti-inflammatory antioxidants and helps control blood glucose levels, which has an impact on how energized you feel. Next up, ultimate brain workouts. Looking to stay sharp as you age? Then boost your brain with some mind sports. Many of us get old. Favorites such as Scrabble and chess out of the cupboard to enjoy with our loved ones at family gatherings and parties. Games such as these are referred to as mind sports as they help exercise our brain. We spoke to some experts who explained how these activities enhance brain function and why regularly engaging in them can help maintain mental sharpness in later life. What are the benefits? Engaging in mind sports offers substantial cognitive benefits, particularly for maintaining mental sharpness as we age, says Dr. Stephen Alder, consultant neurologist at Recognition Health. They provide a diverse range of mental challenges that can improve control of attention, work memory and planning, imagination, and other aspects of executive cognitive function, making them invaluable tools for brain health. They're even more powerful if they involve social interaction. Learn new skills. The more often you can do brain-boosting exercises, the better, says Susan Mumford, head of dementia and lifestyles at CARE UK. Daily is ideal, but if that isn't achievable, then 3 to 5 times a week is advisable. Natalie McKenzie, brain expert and cognitive rehab therapist, adds, common science that we're not looking after our brains the best we could is forgetting important things, finding it hard to pay attention or think clearly. When it comes to cognitive decline as we age, research suggests learning a new skill can help with cognitive decline that we all worry about. Here are 6 mind sports. Backgammon. Backgammon combines strategic planning, probability, and risk assessment, stimulating the prefrontal cortex and numerical reasoning areas of the brain, says Dr. Alder. The game encourages adaptability and cognitive flexibility while improving mathematical reasoning and spatial awareness. The social aspect of playing can create connections and reduce stress. Cards. Card games challenge cognitive flexibility, logical reasoning, and math skills, stimulating the brain's frontal lobe and numerical reasoning areas. These games also encourage social interaction, which enhances mood and mental health. Playing games like bridge, poker, rummy, or solitaire improves memory, decision-making, and adaptability, keeping the brain engaged and sharp. Chess. Chess requires strategic thinking, memory, and pattern recognition, engaging the prefrontal cortex and other critical areas of the brain, says Dr. Alder. It helps develop foresight, patience, and problem-solving skills while promoting neuroplasticity, which enhances cognitive flexibility. This makes chess particularly effective for maintaining sharpness later in life. Scrabble. Scrabble is a powerful tool for stimulating vocabulary, language skills, and strategic thinking, says Dr. Alder. It activates the brain's left hemisphere for language processing and the prefrontal cortex for planning and decision-making. Players benefit by improving their vocabulary, memory, and focus while enjoying social interaction. Jigsaws. Jigsaws are all about problem solving, which certain types of dementia can affect, such as vascular dementia, says Suzanne. Doing jigsaw puzzles is a great way to maintain these skills, and there's an added physical benefit to this one, dexterity. Good motor skills are essential as we age, as they can help older people remain independent for longer. Crosswords. Crosswords engage a number of cognitive domains, areas, and processes, which help mental agility and sharpness, says Natalie. They utilize memory processes for recalling words and knowledge and stimulate these neural pathways. Critical and strategic thinking to enable problem solving is at work here while expanding vocabulary. This then stimulates the memory processes of encoding and storage for these new learnings, with more neural firing occurring. Studies have associated crosswords with delayed onset of memory decline in those later diagnosed with dementia, says Suzanne. Dementia is linked with the loss of neural connection within the brain, while activities like crosswords can help create new ones, thus enabling older people living with the condition to mitigate the symptoms. 26 ways to boost your brain health. Scientists claim simple lifestyle changes may reduce the risk of dementia by up to 35%. Here's how to improve your brain health today. 1. Acquire new skills. Learning taxes the brain in the same way physical exercise keeps the body fit, says neuroscientists, in a process called neurogenesis. It creates new connections, whatever your age. 2. Books. Reading stimulates different parts of your brain as you process, visualize, empathize, learn, and remember plot lines and characters. It doesn't matter what genre you're interested in, just the act of reading not only helps boost brain power, but de-stresses and relaxes too. 3. Cold water. Icy immersion may protect against dementia, says Cambridge University scientist who discovered a cold shock protein in the blood of regular winter swimmers. Try a 60-second blast in the shower and increase regularly. 4. Don't eat after 7 p.m. Experts suggest that leaving a 12-hour gap between dinner and breakfast improves brain function because it boosts the production of protein called brain-derived neurotrophic factor, BDNF, dubbed Miracle-Grow for the brain. Number 5. Eyes. Treating poor vision can reduce your chances of dementia by an astonishing 64%, say U.S. researchers. It appears impaired vision makes it difficult to participate in mental and physical activities such as reading and exercising, as well as social activities, all believed to delay cognitive decline. 6. Floss daily. Gum disease increases inflammation in the body and has been found to increase dementia risk by as much as 70%. See your dentist regularly and clean between teeth daily with tape, floss, or interdental brushes. Green tea, number 7. The drink contains chemicals called catechins that, in studies, reduce the buildup of Alzheimer's plaques. It also linked to improved mood, reaction time, and memory, with many people reporting that they felt far more productive after drinking it. 8. Hearing. Even mild hearing loss, the long-term risk of cognitive decline in people over 55, it increases, according to a Lancet study. If you're relying on subtitles and struggling when you can't see people's mouths as they speak, book in for a free hearing test. 9. Injuries. Damage from head trauma is similar to that of dementia, with former professional footballers 3.5 times more likely than normal to die from neurodegenerative disease. Protect your brain. Wear a cycling helmet. Jigsaws, 10. They train your attention span, says Costas Andrapoulos, author of Purposeful Curiosity. It's not so much the jigsaw, but the fact that you can't really think about anything else while you're working out what piece goes where. Number 11, keep your brain stimulated. People who regularly play chess or complete increasingly challenging crosswords or puzzles have a lower overall risk of developing dementia. However, despite claims, there's no evidence brain training games significantly reduce long-term cognitive decline. Look after your heart, number 12. The same healthy heart lifestyle rules apply for brain health. Eat a Mediterranean diet, exercise regularly, don't smoke, and keep your weight in check. 13. Music. Working with music on, enjoying music, or playing music can help to stimulate your brain and enhance general cognitive functioning. By linking muscles to other activities, you are also embedding certain brain functions more deeply into your subconscious. 14. Nuts. Nuts, seeds, and olive oil are all rich in vitamin E, and older people with high levels in their blood were up to 54% less likely to develop dementia, found the Aging Research Center at Stockholm's Karolinska Institute. One thing at a time, number 15. Contrary to popular opinion, the brain isn't designed to multitask. Focus on a difficult task or work project by switching off your phone. 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This major research study is open to British adults over 40. You'll be asked to complete a questionnaire and to participate in computerized brain training games designed to improve memory and concentration. 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Your brain is like a muscle. It can grow and develop all through our lives. Be curious, be inquisitive, and stop relying on gadgets like sat-navs and calculators to do the work for you. Reconsider retirement, number 18. Evidence suggests that for each additional year of work after the age of 64, the risk of developing dementia is reduced by 3.2%. If you're considering taking retirement, replace work with stimulating activities such as volunteering or an engaging new hobby. Stress, number 19. Middle-aged people with chronically high stress levels have an increased risk of dementia, found a recent report. It's thought that continuing high levels of hormones such as cortisol can damage the neurons in the hippocampus, one of the prime memory centers in the brain. Table tennis, number 20. The brain benefits are numerous, say scientists. Playing regularly increases concentration and alertness, develops tactical thinking skills, enhances hand-eye coordination and reflexes. You have to use many different areas of the brain at once as you are tracking the ball, planning shots and strategies, and figuring out spins. It's also great for social interaction. 21, up your step count. Sitting for 10 hours a day accelerates cell aging, increasing your biological age by 8 years. However, Australian researchers found fitness trackers inspired users to walk an extra 1,850 steps a day, the equivalent of an extra 26.2-mile marathon every single month. 22, vitamin D. A recent U.S. study found that people over 60 with vitamin D deficiencies experience mental decline 3 times faster than those with sufficient levels. While the best way to get vitamin D is via the sun, this may prove difficult during the winter months, so consider taking a supplement. Number 23. Weight. Carrying excess weight in middle age, particularly around the middle, is linked to an increased risk of dementia. That's according to research from the English Longitudinal Study of Aging, which followed more than 6,000 people aged over 50 for an average of 11 years. 24. X-rated. A large study of older adults age 50 to 89 found those who have sex regularly had sharper mental function when tested on word tests and number puzzles. The benefits could come from the release of neurotransmitters such as dopamine during sex. 25. You are what you eat. Evidence suggests that you can avoid brain decline and maximize its performance by consuming brain food, fish, whole grains, nuts and seeds, fruits and vegetables. Sugar, processed meats, and highly salty foods are toxic to the brain. 26. Z to A. Reciting the alphabet backwards and using your non-dominant hand forces the brain to act consciously rather than on autopilot. This stimulates interaction between the two hemispheres of the brain, meaning that new neural pathways develop. Next up from AARP, your health. Stretch out and live well. Being more flexible could be the key to a healthier heart and longer life, by Jessica Migula. When Mike Studer, a doctor of physical therapy, plays pickleball, he's volleying and dinking with adults who are hovering around 70 years old. I notice people wearing knee and ankle braces and complaining about shoulder pain, says Studer, 57. Studer can often spot something lacking in his opponents, flexibility. Time and again, he sees older adults quit activities they love because subpar flexibility affects their body movement and contributes to pain. Muscles and cognitive tissues change with age. Physical therapist Nathan Johnson, an associate professor at the University of Kentucky, likes to use pizza as an analogy. Hot pizza cheese has a nice pull to it, akin to your tissues when you were younger. As you age, tissue loses elasticity and water, becoming stiffer, just like cheese on cold pizza. And reduced body flexibility is linked to more than just pickleball injuries. If you could stretch out, your breathing, balance, and strength would benefit, says Elizabeth Colator, a physical therapist with the Vanderbilt Rehabilitation Center at Newport Hospital in Newport, Rhode Island. Here's why it pays to limber up. Flexibility is a marker for cardiovascular health. Poor range of motion is one's torso is linked to greater artery stiffness, possibly becomes because muscles and other tissues influence the artery's ability to expand and contract. That may be why a 2024 study linked a lack of flexibility to a higher risk of premature death. Flexibility protects lung function. Over time, we lose spinal flexibility, an issue exacerbated by the amount of time we spend hunched over computers. When that stiffness becomes significant, it can affect our ability to take in air, Johnson says. This can compromise independence as you get older. Flexibility is needed for strength. Diminished flexibility limits the strength-building activities you can participate in, says Studer. For example, insufficient knee flexibility limits your range of motion in squats, important exercises to maintain strength in your hips. Lack of flexibility makes it harder to lift groceries out of the trunk or luggage into an overhead bin. Just getting up off the ground after playing with your grandkids requires a combination of lower body strength and hip and knee mobility, says Colliter. Flexibility prevents back pain. If you don't have an upright posture or the flexibility to achieve it, you will be more prone to back and neck pain, Colliter says. Flexibility allows your body to make quick shifts when needed to maintain balance and prevent falls. Simple ways to stretch more. You can overcome stiffness and tightness at any age with regular flexibility exercises. Our bodies are so resilient. It's never too late, says Mallory Fox, a National Academy of Sports Medicine master trainer who specializes in geriatric exercise science. Focus on your breathing. Deep abdominal breathing works flexibility in your mind, middle back, providing space in the spine that will help drop your shoulders back down, Fox says. To practice abdominal breathing, inhale slowly through your nose, expanding your belly. Then breathe out through your mouth, contracting your stomach back in. Be patient. If your muscles have been tight for a long time, it will take just as long to relax and lengthen them. Gravity and repetitive forward hunching positions create a pull forward, which can make muscles and connective tissue get stuck in that position. Move however you can. If walking is your main exercise, try to increase the time or distance you walk each day. If you're bedbound or chairbound and you can move your upper body, flex and extend your wrists and arms. The ability to move your body is one of the most important predictors of long-term health and well-being that we can invest in, Fox says. Try yoga for head-to-toe flexibility. Yoga is focused on elongation, posture, and balance in muscles, says Colliter. You can practice yoga at any level of fitness. There's even chair yoga. But be careful. Fox recommends you see a physician or physical therapist if you feel new pain, burning or tingling, or lose sensation during a movement. You don't need a prescription for physical therapy, Johnson says. In all 50 states, you can walk into a clinic without a referral, and they can evaluate your posture and flexibility and create an individualized stretching program. I have my parents do this twice a year. Are you flexible enough? Your 5-second flexibility test. Stand with your back against a wall. These 4 body parts should touch: the back of your head, a portion of your upper back, such as shoulders, butt, and heels. If you can't align these body parts, you may benefit from more stretching. Here are some other giveaways. Lying flat in bed is painful. You struggle to reach behind your head or back. There's an activity of daily living that you can no longer do. After an illness or injury, you can't get up as easily as you used to. You feel pain at movements that didn't hurt before, such as reaching overhead. You can get up off the floor without support from furniture or a person. You can't get up off the floor. After some time off, you participated in activity and woke up sore the next day. Our hour is up. Thanks for listening, and everyone have a great day.
1: Here's your Central Illinois weather forecast.
2: Good evening. This evening and tonight, look for overcast skies with a low near 62. Thursday, expect sunshine with a high near 75. Thursday night, expect overcast skies with a low near 62. Friday, expect overcast skies with a high near 66. Get your weather every hour right here on Mind's Eye Radio, your virtual news stand.
3: In Springfield and Rochester, it's cloudy and 76 degrees. In Decatur, it's a slight chance of rain and 72 degrees.
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6: Good Wednesday afternoon. My name is Steve Bertelsmann, and today is Wednesday, September 23rd, the year 2026. I will be with you for the next hour this afternoon reading today's edition of the Wall Street Journal. But before I start on any reading, I would like to wish my dear wife Nancy a very happy birthday, as today is her birthday. I am not going to divulge her age because I want to live. Thank you very much. The first article that I have for you in today's Wall Street Journal is entitled, Trump's Oil Allies Fear Losing Battle in Bid to Stop Diesel Export Ban. American oil companies are fiercely opposed to the president's nascent plan, but vulnerable Republicans are putting pressure on him. This article was written by Colin Eaton and Benoit Moraine. American oil executives thought they had won their fight to persuade Washington to keep diesel shipments flowing. Then President Trump spoke up. On the sidelines of the United Nations General Assembly in New York on Tuesday, he said he is considering restricting diesel exports. Prices have climbed to record levels ahead of the midterm elections in November, threatening some of the president's Republican allies in Congress. Diesel is used by commercial truckers, farmers, and others to move everything from groceries to electronic gadgets to the market. Trump's support for the idea blindsided industry officials. Oil executives and lobbyists rushed to register their opposition to a ban, with several calling the president's lieutenants and congressional Republicans, according to people familiar with the matter. But now, they said, it seems inevitable the U.S. will move forward with some measure limiting their fuel shipments. Even if the measure is temporary, U.S. oil companies stand to lose billions of dollars in revenue if they aren't allowed to ship diesel abroad. I think we've invested too much in developing customers overseas, and this is the wrong signal, said Dan Eberhardt, chief executive of oil field services firm Canary and a Trump donor. Trump effectively appeared to side with Republicans in contested districts over his oil allies. In recent days, Republicans in Iowa, including Senator Chuck Grassley, have urged Trump to impose a ban, saying high diesel prices were hurting farmers. Trump wants to see gas prices at the pump fall and is evaluating all options on the table, a White House official said. Industry officials say their hopes of fending off a ban are melting away, but that they are still making a last stand. It's all hands on deck, an energy consultant with ties to the U.S. refiner said. But it doesn't matter. We're not debating policy anymore. They've got to win a couple of key Senate races. The only way to do that is to put the export ban in temporarily. The industry is making the case that export controls won't just hurt its profits. Banning U.S. diesel shipments, even for a temporary period, executives and lobbyists told U.S. officials, would spur international prices for the fuel to skyrocket. That would lift prices for a broad basket of goods that the U.S. imports from other countries. Some worried other countries might take retaliatory measures curbing supplies to the U.S. as they absorb higher transportation costs. Higher diesel costs would also curtail supplies of fertilizer and other chemicals that farmers use to grow crops, they argued. U.S. diesel prices vaulted to a record average of $6.53 a gallon Tuesday following missile attacks that have disrupted refineries and trade routes in the Middle East and Russia. Big exporters of the fuel, such as China, Japan, and South Korea, have also reduced shipments as crude supplies out of the Strait of Hormuz waterway near Iran and Oman have stalled for months. That has left the U.S. as one of the few major suppliers of diesel on the market, meaning American fuel makers have a lot to lose if the U.S. implements even a temporary export ban. U.S. refineries have been running near full capacity in recent weeks. In the second quarter, earnings at big oil companies surged as they banked on record margins for their refineries. An export ban on diesel would leave U.S. refineries with a large surplus of the fuel, which would force them to cut production by almost 2 million barrels a day, or 12% of refinery runs, according to S&P Global. The firm estimates gasoline production could decline as much as 750,000 barrels a day. Some analysts think that figure would translate into an increase of 25 cents a gallon in gasoline prices. The oil and gas industry has been gearing up for this scenario. Even as energy prices soared and risk feeding into inflation, it refrained from criticizing Trump, at least publicly. Some oil executives and administration officials have long held the view that Trump would not hesitate to turn his back on his oil allies if the political circumstances demanded it. Still, veteran energy advisors have said that the industry wouldn't take a ban lying down as it sees it as a red line. It began urging Washington to dismiss calls for an export ban over the weekend. After Grassley advocated late Saturday for a ban and said high diesel prices were pinching American farmers. One concern the industry has is that a ban presented as temporary might stay on longer. Bad idea, said Stephen Pruitt, chief executive of Texas oil producer Elevation Resources. Ultimately, it will backfire on American consumers as it will disrupt the natural flow of oil and petroleum products. The next journal article that I have for you this afternoon is on Election 2026, and this article is entitled, Trump Puts Legacy Ahead of Midterm Politics in Speech at UN. The president sees muscular foreign policy as a core part of his legacy, even if it is complicating Republicans' prospects in the coming elections. This article was written by Philip Wegman. For weeks, President Trump has repeated the same message in a bid to drive his supporters to the polls in November. Pretend I'm on the ballot. But in New York on Tuesday, the president offered a different assessment. The Republican Party is running, and I'll be helping them, but I am not running. Trump told world leaders at the United Nations. The midterm elections, he said, won't have any effect on his approach to the war in Iran. It doesn't even enter my mind. Some Republicans wish it would. Less than 6 weeks before the election, the war has become one of the GOP's biggest vulnerabilities. The open-ended conflict has sparked an energy shock that has led to sharp increases in the price of gasoline and sent diesel prices to record highs. Voters, in turn, have signaled their frustration with the president and members of his party who are running for office. At the UN on Tuesday, Trump did not appear to be concerned about the political fallout of his statements. The president doubled down on his muscular foreign policy agenda, positioning his interventions on multiple continents as the centerpiece of his second term and his post-White House legacy. Trump argued that his most important mission is preventing Iran from obtaining a nuclear weapon. The political fallout, he suggested, is a small price to pay. In his roughly 35-minute speech, Trump also raised the prospect of escalating the war, a move that could trigger more global instability and higher prices. He threatened to annihilate Iran, asking whether it was better to make a deal with a regime or drive them into hell with no chance of survival. He didn't offer an answer, leaving the question to hang over the final weeks of the campaign season as GOP candidates are facing sharp questions from voters about the war and its fallout. Tuesday's speech capped a tumultuous few days for the president, who is increasingly lashing out at the press for coverage that he doesn't like. He banned CNN, MS Now, and Politico from the White House, prompting a lawsuit and leading television networks to suspend some coverage of him. The president has taken policy positions on issues such as artificial intelligence and immigration that some Republicans in tight races have had to distance themselves from in recent days. Asked about reports of waning Republican enthusiasm in the wake of the Iran war, Vice President J.D. Vance told reporters at the White House that he hadn't seen what you're talking about. Instead, Vance said that he had encountered voters during his travels who are very excited about what we've done and, frankly, who don't want to give control of Washington, D.C. over to far-left Democrats. This week, several Republicans facing tight races raised concerns about the war's effect on energy prices. Representative Ashley Hinson, a Republican from Iowa who is running for the open Senate seat in the state, called on the Trump administration to pause diesel exports in an effort to lower prices, arguing Iowans shouldn't have to foot the bill at the pump or the checkout line for the war in Iran. Hinson skipped a campaign stop by Vance last week in Council Bluffs, Iowa. Former GOP Representative Mike Rogers, who is running for Senate in Michigan, also called for a pause in diesel exports. The war in Iran needs to end to bring costs down, he said. On Tuesday, Trump told reporters that he is considering such a pause. Representative Tom Tiffany, a Republican candidate for governor in Wisconsin, said Tuesday, "I just believe we should be exiting Iran, that it's time to move on." The president, who returned to the White House in part on his promise not to start any new wars, appeared to lay the groundwork for another conflict during his speech to the UN. Trump predicted that the communist government in Cuba will fall, adding that his administration is seeking a fundamental change in the situation in Cuba. President Trump is the unequivocal leader, best messenger and unmatched motivator for the Republican Party, and he is committed to maintaining Republican majorities in Congress, said White House spokesman Davis Engel, describing the president's comments on Cuba and Iran as a reflection of the president's commitment to addressing national security threats. The choice has never been more clear: doubling down on President Trump's winning common-sense agenda or the Democrats' extreme liberal policies and obstruction, Engel added. With an eye on his legacy, Trump has expressed deep frustration to aides that he isn't receiving more praise for his second-term actions on both the foreign policy and domestic front. A senior administration official said that Trump recently complained to high-profile figures in Washington hadn't publicly thanked him for trying to overhaul the Kennedy Center, one of the series of projects in the nation's capital that have drawn his focus. Trump is also held fast to his support for rapidly developing artificial intelligence, rejecting calls for global regulation of the emerging technology, and telling world leaders at the UN on Tuesday, I'm not going to stifle growth of something that will be bigger than the Industrial Revolution. He declared that he would rebrand AI as superintelligence. The use of the word artificial makes intelligence sound fake, and it's not fake. It's actually amazing, he said. In polls, many voters have signaled concerns with AI, even if they see promise in the technology, and most Americans are opposed to the data centers that power AI being built in their communities. Trump has derided opponents of data centers. Some advisors have spent months urging Trump to shift his attention from legacy initiatives, such as his construction projects around the Capitol, to issues of primary concern to voters, such as the economy. While the president has become a more frequent presence on the campaign trail, construction remains on his mind. During a meeting with Ukrainian President Volodymyr Zelensky on the sidelines of the UN summit on Tuesday, Trump bemoaned that his most prized White House reconstruction project wouldn't be complete by the time of the leader's next visit. With the wartime leader at his side, Trump said, "I wish we had the ballroom." The next journal article that I have for you this afternoon is in World News, and this article is entitled, "World Leaders Almost All Agree on One Thing, the UN is Failing." The spread of war has revived calls for the Security Council membership to expand beyond the U.S., Russia, China, France, and the U.K. This article was written by James T. Aretti. War has added impetus this year to a perennial call by vocal world leaders to loosen the grip over the United Nations held by the U.S., Russia, and three other countries. At the 193-member United Nations, power is highly concentrated between the five nations that hold veto authority on its governing Security Council, meaning any one of them can block international criticism of their activities. Increasingly, other big nations, including India, Brazil, Turkey, and Nigeria, that represent growing shares of the global economy and population, are voicing criticism of the so-called Security Council P5, which also includes China, France, and the UK. The U.S. bombing of Iran this year and its military arrest of Venezuela's president are widely seen by UN members as violation of the world body's foundational charter that forbids attack on fellow members. Russia's 2022 invasion of Ukraine is viewed in the same way, and part of a pattern toward might makes right, led by countries that gained power as victors in World War II and led creation of the UN as avowed defenders of global peace. Let's recognize that a system in which the will of more than 190 countries is subject to the whims of five countries is neither fair nor capable of fully establishing trust, Turkish President Recep Tayyip Erdogan told the General Assembly on Tuesday. The Security Council must absolutely be reformed in accordance with the principle that the world is bigger than five, he said. Calls to restructure the UN are not new, but the issue is gaining new attention in this year's race to succeed Antonio Guterres as Security General of the institution. A former vice president of Costa Rica, Rebecca Grinspan Mayorkas, has so far won two of three secret ballots, but her level of support among members of the P5 is unknown. Any one of them can veto a selection by the wider membership. Guterres, a former Portuguese prime minister, repeatedly says the P5 has hamstrung the UN. He says the group lacks legitimacy without any Latin American or African representation. A lack of wider representation also makes it difficult for the UN to raise money from large economies that fear their voice isn't heard. In fact, only the UK among the P5 this year paid its dues to the UN within the month they were owed. Strong, effective institutions that reflect the realities and the progressively changing relative weight of countries and economies in today's world, not the power arrangements of 80 years ago, Guterres told the Assembly Tuesday. The P5 nations tend to respond to world challenges in a predictable pattern of China and Russia versus the U.S., U.K., and France. The concentration of power weakens the credibility of the U.N. because it has been unable to address the highest number of armed conflicts since World War II, said Luiz Inácio Lula da Silva, the president of Brazil. We are all held hostage by the inaction of the Security Council failing to fulfill its role, he told the body on Tuesday. The Brazilian leader dubbed the P5 Lords of War last year after the U.S., along with Israel, took aim at Iran with 12 days of bombing aimed at erasing its nuclear weapons capabilities. While nearly all U.N. members call for reforming the organization, P5 nations show no interest in relinquishing their power. French President Emmanuel Macron nudged the power argument in a different way in his address Tuesday by highlighting the risk of concentrated control of artificial intelligence. There are some who wish to make us believe that only two powers, the U.S. and China, will be taking the decisions, he said. In his speech to the U.N. Tuesday, President Trump framed his decision to go to war with Iran as unavoidable in his bid to stop the Islamic government from getting a nuclear weapon. The next journal article that I have for you this afternoon is in U.S. News and Higher Education, and this article is entitled, Claudine Gay is Back at Harvard to Teach a Class About Harvard. Former president is instructing a course that examines university power struggles. This article was written by Roshan Fernandez. Former Harvard president Claudine Gay is back in the classroom, and she is teaching a course about how Harvard works. Using the college as a case study, her new class examines the purpose of American universities and the power struggles over their direction. A central goal? Encourage Harvard students to engage in critical thinking about their own institution and to understand the background, political, social, and market pressures that influence their college experience, according to a copy of the syllabus viewed by the Wall Street Journal. Gay was president for 6 months, the shortest stretch in the institution's history, before resigning at the start of 2024. Her tenure was marred by criticism of her response to campus anti-Semitism as well as allegations of plagiarism. She took a post-presidential sabbatical for a year and this month started teaching her first course since her time as an administrator. The 16-person seminar will examine the complexity and the inevitable conflict and consternation that result from colleges' multi-pronged missions shaped by stakeholders with many needs and interests, the syllabus said. This is what I've been looking for this whole time, the discussion about what is actually the purpose of a university, said Stephen Behan, a junior taking the class, which required an application to enroll. Readings include a former president's lecture about gender at Harvard, as well as the school's own reports on its legacy of slavery and the late sex offender Jeffrey Epstein's connection to the university. Also included is an address Gay delivered last year about how donors' push for power was threatening university independence. For the final, students will propose a vision for institutional reform or reinvention. Last week, Harvard College's former dean criticized university president's remarks during a congressional hearing on anti-Semitism in 2023, arguing that Gay and others couldn't articulate the mission and the purpose of a university. Gay's class is titled, What is a University? Purpose and Politics in Higher Education. Gay declined to comment through a Harvard spokesperson. The class comes at a time when higher education faces headwinds, including disruptions to federal funding, accusations of liberal bias, and a shrinking population of 18-year-olds. Harvard has been battling the Trump administration since last year, when it yanked billions in research funding. The course, listed primarily for undergraduate students, falls within the government department, where Gay is a tenured faculty member. She is also scheduled to teach two other classes this spring, one on African American politics and another on the politics of race, ethnicity, and immigration. While other schools use committees to review course proposals, Harvard has long deferred to judgment of individual faculty and departments, said Amanda Claybaugh, Dean of Undergraduate Education. The college offers other classes on higher education on the higher education model through its education studies and general education programs, which Claybaugh said are currently popular. Behan, a government and chemistry major, hopes Gay's class offers a better forum, to better understand the model's design and discuss how it could be tweaked. I feel the higher education system has gone wrong to some extent, he said. I do not know that this education is fully equipping people in the way I would like to see my future presidents and governors. He thinks this is a result of the system, not his professors. Gay follows a line of other Harvard presidents to return to the classroom after their presidencies. Larry Summers, the school's president until 2006, continued as a professor of economics. He resigned in February amid fallout from his association with Epstein. Summers has said he was deeply ashamed and took full responsibility for my misguided decision to continue communicating with Epstein. Drew Gilpin-Falst and Derek Buck continue teaching after their respective presidencies also. The next journal article that I have for you is in World News, and this article is entitled, Zelensky Asks Trump for Winter Arms Package, Expects Energy Ceasefire Push. In a Wall Street Journal interview, Ukrainian President Volodymyr Zelensky said Putin is unlikely to curb attacks without more pressure from Washington. This article was written by James T. Arretti. Ukrainian President Volodymyr Zelensky said Tuesday that he had asked President Trump for a winter package of new military equipment and believes the U.S. will pursue a deal to halt attacks on energy infrastructure. In an interview with the Wall Street Journal on the sidelines of the United Nations General Assembly, Zelensky said that in a meeting with President Trump earlier in the day, he had requested new weapons ahead of winter, including Patriot anti-missile systems and other technologies. Zelensky said he was aware that energy remains a Trump priority. I think he will try to negotiate some energy ceasefire, Zelensky said. But he added that Russian President Vladimir Putin is unlikely to respond without new pressure, such as stepped-up sanctions. He said that with the elections behind him, the Russian leader is feeling little pressure to adjust his campaign, even with limited advances on the battlefield. Zelensky, who is scheduled on Wednesday to make his fourth in-person address to the General Assembly since Russia's 2022 invasion, singled out India, Turkey, and especially China for supporting Moscow in the war. Ukraine's drone strikes against refineries deep inside Russia have added to turmoil in global energy markets, disrupting the flow of oil, gas, and petroleum products already strained by conflicts in the Middle East. Zelensky said Ukrainian forces have destroyed 45% of Russia's refining capacity. As prices of diesel and other fuels have risen, President Trump has pressured Zelensky to stop hitting Russian refineries, a new source of tension as the Ukrainian leader blames Russia for targeting civilian energy infrastructure in Ukraine. The Ukrainian leader said Trump didn't discuss energy prices in their New York talks, but that it is no secret the administration has put pressure on him. In the interview, Zelensky said Putin only responds to force and that attacks on Ukrainian energy infrastructure require a response. Our lives are more important than the price of energy, Zelensky said, attributing much of the rise in costs to chokeholds around the Strait of Hormuz. Russia, one of the world's largest producers of diesel, accounting for 11% of total exports in 2025, before Ukraine's attacks this year sharply cut production. In response, Moscow has forbidden most diesel exports to reserve fuel for domestic use, and markets are nervous that other producers, including the U.S. and China, could impose their own controls. High energy prices, particularly for diesel, have been a central theme at the UN this week. French President Emmanuel Macron has called for a Ukraine-Russia moratorium on strikes against oil infrastructure, as well as for an opening to allow grain shipments to move unimpeded through the Black Sea. In the U.S., diesel prices have vaulted to new records. The national average for a gallon of diesel reached $6.53 on Tuesday,

as bloody marketing. He said peace talks wouldn't be simple. One of us is not ready, he said, referring to Russia. The Ukrainian leader pointedly accused China of providing unspecified technology to Russia, suggesting it is sharing Starlink-like communications know-how. He suggested Beijing is involved to test abilities in Ukraine for its own potential use one day. Likewise, he said North Korea has deployed troops to fight on Russia's side to gain experience. Where will they use it? He asked. He said the Ukraine war has demonstrated how interlinked nations have become and illustrated that technology needs to be shared between allies. There is no distance in this war at all, Zelensky said. In a lighter moment, Zelensky confirmed that he had recently met with Central Intelligence Agency Director John Ratcliffe. We will not share that we had a meeting, Zelensky said, but he's looking good. Nearly 5 years since the invasion, Zelensky said the stress of his wartime position has taken a toll. You have to make 100 deals per day. Not comfortable, very sensitive, he said. Adding to that, he had made so many mistakes. The next journal article that I have is entitled, Trump's Second Term is Made for TV, but the cameras have clicked off. This article was written by Damian Paletta. Good morning. In one of the most tense and consequential encounters in Oval Office history, President Trump and Vice President J.D. Vance in February 2025 teamed up on Ukrainian leader Volodymyr Zelensky. It was taut and riveting, like watching an extended, grueling tennis volley, although the stakes were much, much greater. This is going to be great television, Trump said at the time, as cameras broadcast the encounter around the world. On Monday, the television rotation that brought the exchange to life effectively went dark. Trump blocked CNN from the pool of reporters that travel with the president. There are four other networks in the TV pool with CNN, and they said Monday they would no longer participate. And just like that, the cameras disappeared. Pool cameras have captured history for decades. President Bush and White House Chief of Staff Andy Card at a school on September 11, 2001, to cite one memorable moment. In an example of how confusing this will all be, Trump had a ribbon cutting Monday for a new White House helipad. Video of the event streamed on the White House website showed him speaking to supporters, but there weren't any microphones to pick up his remarks. By Monday afternoon, a press conference with New York City Mayor Zohran Mamdani was carried live on CNN. Mamdani said he told the president that all media would be allowed to cover the press conference. They said they're going to boycott me, but they never boycott me, Trump said, waving his arm toward the cameras. After it was announced that Trump would be leaving the press conference, he stayed and kept answering questions. The president is scheduled Tuesday to give an address at the United Nations in New York, which will likely be very newsworthy. Will the only cameras there be those run by the UN and governments? In an irony that could only happen during Trump's second term, one of the first meetings these cameras, and therefore the country, will miss is one scheduled between Trump and Zelensky. And there are many more meetings this week at the UN General Assembly that Trump is scheduled to have, not to mention his coming summit with Chinese leader Xi Jinping. 6 weeks before the midterm elections, with high gas prices, uncertainty in the Middle East, and the Ukraine war, all eyes were on Trump's every move. He has lost one of his primary windows to voters, business leaders, and his foreign counterparts. The next journal article that I have for you is a sports article on the NFL, and this article is entitled, An Epidemic of Quarterback Injuries is Already Rewriting the NFL Season. Five starters, including last year's Super Bowl champion, have already gone down in the first 2 weeks. It could dramatically reshape the playoff picture. This article was written by Andrew Beaton. In the first week of this NFL season, quarterback Jackson Dart gave New York Giants fans reason to hope. The second-year passer teamed up with star receiver Malik Nabers to upset the Dallas Cowboys and hinted that

0: the Giants might finally be competitive in a division they last won in 2011. But on Monday night against the Super Bowl favorite Los Angeles Rams, those hopes were dashed on the very first series when Dart became the latest victim of the NFL's rash of quarterback injuries. On the Giants' seventh snap at SoFi Stadium, Dart went airborne to pass when he was crunched between two Ram defenders. Dart immediately grabbed his left knee and did not return for New York's 28-6 loss. That made Dart the fifth starting quarterback to go down since the season kicked off. The injuries vary in severity, but they already have the potential to upend the playoff race. The ailing quarterbacks include the reigning Super Bowl champion, the Seattle Seahawks, Sam Darnold, and Caleb Williams, who was carted off a week after leading the Chicago Bears to a 59-point explosion in their opener. How much Dart's absence meant to the Giants became immediately obvious. Pressed into service, his backup, Jamias Winston, completed just 11 of 27 passes with an interception. Now it could be a long period of time before Dart, Neighbors, and running back Cam Scatabo are all on the same field again, which is particularly frustrating for Giants fans who waited out injuries last season to see that trio live up to the hype. While Coach John Harbaugh said Dart's medical tests are still being evaluated, the Giants could be left without him for a lengthy period. "We cannot control things," Harbaugh said. "We've just got to prepare for the range of possibility." The plague of broken quarterbacks began on the season's opening night when Darnell suffered what appeared to be a glute injury. Without him, the Seahawks managed to escape with a 13-10 win in their title rematch against the New England Patriots. Then, they were fortunate enough to play the Arizona Cardinals, a 3-win team from last season that gave Darnell's backup, Drew Locke, plenty of room in a 31-7 victory. Darnell may be able to return as soon as next weekend, but the news isn't as rosy for Seattle's Week 3 opponent. On Sunday, Washington Commanders quarterback Jaden Daniels dislocated his left elbow in a loss to the Cowboys. Though it's Daniels' non-throwing arm, that the same injury cost him much of last year, a season after Daniels had one of the greatest rookie campaigns by a quarterback. For passers such as Dart and Daniels, it could be the start of a troubling trend. They're part of a generation of passers whose athleticism is a game-changing asset and a potential health risk when it leads them into more frequent, more brutal contact. "Honestly, just sucks for him, you know," Washington coach Dan Quinn said Monday. "When there's setbacks like that, you just want to stand by him and as close as you can and into this next phase on this detour to getting back onto the field." Another starting quarterback in that mold, the Minnesota Vikings' Kyler Murray, went down with a concussion in his team's debut after taking a hit to the head on a scramble. He may return quicker than expected, however, as he has cleared the NFL's concussion protocols and might take the field this weekend against the Tampa Bay Buccaneers. That's not the only good news on the injury front. When Williams fell to the grass on a run with a non-contact injury on Sunday, the football world feared the worst as he writhed in agony. He was carted off the field and gave an emotional thumbs up to the fans, a familiar badge of courage after a career-altering injury. As it turns out, the ailment was more minor than that. Williams was diagnosed with a hamstring injury, and Chicago coach Ben Johnson didn't rule him out for next Monday night's game against the Philadelphia Eagles. "We'll see where he's at as the week progresses," Johnson said. "It was somewhat encouraging, the report we got, so that I'll leave it there." The next sports article that I have for you is in college football, and this article is entitled, "The College Football Team That Rents a New Starting Quarterback Every Single Season." Miami has deployed four quarterbacks in the past 4 years in their hunt for a national title. Their latest is a transfer phenom who cannot miss. This article was written by Robert O'Connell. No task in college football is as difficult or important as developing a starting quarterback. The right signal caller can almost single-handedly carry a team to the playoff. upgrading walk-ons into superstars. The wrong one can torpedo a roster. So coaches around the country dream of recruiting and training the kind of passer they can build an entire program around for years at a time. Then there's Miami. Every offseason, the Hurricanes toss the keys to their program to a passer who just walked in the door. And the most shocking part is that the Hurricanes keep getting better. 9 months ago, Miami shelled out more than $6 million to grab Darian Mensah out of the transfer portal and away from conference rival Duke, making him their fourth new starting quarterback in the past four seasons. And after just a few weeks in his new uniform, Mensah is the most accurate passer in college football, thrusting number six Miami right into the inner circle of championship contenders. Through his first three games for Miami, Mensah is completing 89.9% of his passes, the best rate in the country by more than 5 percentage points. He slung 11 touchdowns without an interception. Entire hours of game time have passed without any of Mensah's throws going anywhere near the turf. The sky's the limit, Miami coach Mario Cristobal said. As you've seen before in this career at a couple of different stops, when the lights come on, the game, for him, is fun. Cristobal has made a specialty out of studying quarterbacks at other schools and then poaching them for himself. Where other programs prioritize high school players or early career college passers who might stick around for several seasons after transferring, Miami has been happy to chase one-offs, knowing full well that they'll have to do it again a year later. That's because handpicking a passer each offseason comes with a crucial advantage. Cristobal can look at something closer to a fully formed athlete the way an NFL general manager might pursue a free agent on the open market. We're never going to deny ourselves the opportunity to get better as a program, Cristobal said. If there is a player we can pick up in the portal. Last season proved Cristobal right. Georgia transfer Carson Beck used his only year as a Miami starter to lead the Hurricanes to the brink of a national championship in their first ever playoff appearance. But Mensah may be an even better case study for Cristobal's approach. Coming out of high school in the same class as number one quarterback Arch Manning, Mensah was the 112th highest rated passer in the nation, the sort of player a program like Miami would never even glance at. So Mensah went to Tulane, where he displayed an astonishing knack for accuracy. While Manning rode the bench at Texas, Mensah led the American Conference in completion percentage, connecting on 66% of his passes. The next year, in his major conference debut at Duke, Mensah tossed an ACC best 34 touchdowns while leading the Blue Devils to their first conference title since 1989. In fact, the quarterback nobody wanted out of high school became a commodity so hot that he landed in a legal battle for his services. When Mensah wanted to transfer out of Duke, the school sued him, alleging that he was in violation of an NIL contract. Mensah quickly settled the suit and found his way south to South Florida, where well-stocked NIL coffers and top-grade teammates all but ensured quarterbacks the best seasons of their lives. Miami, too, had singled him out as the perfect player to take them to their first national championship since 2001. Now sharing a roster with Malachi Toney, the sharpest receiver he's ever had, Mensah has somehow become even more accurate. In Miami's win over Wake Forest on Friday, Mensah completed 20 consecutive passes to start the game. It was the second straight week he simply couldn't miss. Combined with his 15-for-15 finish the previous weekend, Mensah connected on 35 straight attempts, the longest streak in the history of StatPerform's database, extending back to 2012. Mensah knew he had landed in just the right place for a quarterback of his caliber. When you're clicking, Mensah said, that's where you want to be. The next sports story that I have is on the NFL beat, and this article is entitled, Jim Harbaugh Thought He'd Built a Winning Machine. Now He Can't Stop Losing. Ugly back-to-back defeats have the Los Angeles Chargers off to the first 0-2 start of the legendary coach's career, and it only becomes more difficult from here. This article was written by Andrew Beaton. Over the course of Jim Harbaugh's 2 decades as a head coach, he has been America's most famous khaki pants evangelist, moonlit as a Supreme Court scholar, and declared steak a daily vitamin. But wherever he has gone, his quirky methods have always produced the same result. Jim Harbaugh teams win football games. That's what makes the start to the Los Angeles Chargers season so bewildering. With back-to-back losses against teams expected to finish the year near the bottom of the standings, Harbaugh's squad is on the brink after only 2 weeks. The latest disappointment came on Sunday when the Chargers lost to the Las Vegas Raiders 26-14. Right on the heels of another 26-14 defeat to the Arizona Cardinals the week before. For a team that notched 11 wins in each of Harbaugh's first 2 seasons in charge, the cold snap is especially jarring. But Harbaugh's reimagination of the team's offense has fizzled, and it has left a coach who won a national championship at Michigan and boasts one of the highest winning percentages in modern NFL history in unfamiliar territory. This season marks the first time in Harbaugh's entire head coaching career that one of his teams has started a campaign 0-2. Things will only become more difficult from here. The Chargers' first 2 games were against clubs that won a combined 6 games last year. Their next 6 are against the Bills, Seahawks, Broncos, Chiefs, Rams, and Texans, a group made up of teams that reached the playoffs in 2025, plus another that happens to be a quarterbacked by Patrick Mahomes. "We'll go back to work," Harbaugh said. "That's all I know how to do." Beginning with his first coaching job at the University of San Diego in 2004, Harbaugh built a reputation as a milk-guzzling turnaround specialist. After back-to-back 11-win seasons with the Toreros, he took over at Stanford, where he inherited a program that won a single game the prior season. In his final year, the Cardinals went 12-1. When Harbaugh took
1: hundreds of thousands of dollars, the technology and kitchen changes will be adding to those costs. Kempczinski said that customer traffic growth in its major markets is expected to be flat in coming years, and that McDonald's needs to capture more share to increase sales. McDonald's has said its restaurants need to improve food quality to get more customers coming through the door. The company is testing hand-breaded chicken in the U.S. and has rolled out a new line of crafted sodas and energy drinks infused with Red Bull this year. Selling items like hand-breaded chicken would require many locations to add kitchen equipment and make changes in their food handling practices. New options are intended to help the company increase its share in the global beverage and chicken markets by about 1.5 percentage points by 2030. While maintaining its position as the biggest fast food burger seller. Executives say they aim to introduce items like grilled chicken bowls, which they also believe will appeal to people taking weight loss drugs and those who are seeking more protein. The company said it wants to introduce AI technology in restaurants to help boost returns. Among tools under consideration are providing restaurant workers with access to chatbots to answer questions, as well as testing voice AI ordering at drive-through windows. The tests show that AI ordering is freeing up workers and improving customer satisfaction, the company said. McDonald's is also aiming to improve the service in restaurants, making one of its biggest hospitality pushes in history beginning next month. The company said Wednesday that its Make It Golden improvement program will be a multi-year effort. Netflix is in the news. Popular digital creators helped YouTube become the world's dominant source of video. Now, it's fighting to keep their loyalty. The streaming platform, which is owned by Alphabet's Google, is facing growing competition from Netflix on turf that it has controlled for about 2 decades. The platform, known for Stranger Things and K-pop Demon Hunters, is writing big checks to lure the producers of shows like Good Mythical Morning and Allen's Universe to make Netflix their second home. At an event yesterday, YouTube rolled out better tools for digital producers that could help it to keep more of their content exclusively. The company announced new features for YouTubers who want to make micro-drama series, translate live streams into Spanish, or use artificial intelligence to help edit scripts and videos. We pride ourselves on the fact that because we've created a home for creators, it has created all these other amazing opportunities for them, YouTube's chief executive Neil Mohan said of the Netflix rivalry. The fight over creators is yet another sign of their increased importance in the media business, with more viewers just as happy to watch their content as Hollywood studios' output and advertisers lining up to work with them. Fending off Netflix is a tricky task for Mohan because YouTube's business model is to share advertising revenue with creators, not write big upfront checks. YouTube creators typically get 55% of the advertising revenue generated from their videos. YouTube has told creators considering a deal with Netflix that it might have a harder time setting them up with lucrative brand deals or giving them time in the spotlight at advertising events like the company's annual Brandcast. When you're speaking to an advertiser, Mohan said, they have to have some understanding about where this content is available and when. A creator's posting strategy, he said, has implications. Netflix's move into YouTube's turf began with shows from children's creators like Ms. Rachel, Mark Rober's Crunch Labs, and Danny Go. They are now among Netflix's most popular content with children. It next moved into video podcasts, another business that YouTube dominates, and started recruiting some of that service's top shows for adults. The deals are typically global and let the creators work with Netflix and YouTube, but not other streaming services. Netflix executives have been looking for ways to reverse a downturn in the amount of time that subscribers spend on the service, the Wall Street Journal previously reported. YouTube accounted for about 14% of streaming video viewing on televisions in the United States in the month of July. That's nearly twice as much as Netflix, according to Nielsen. Digital creator deals potentially increase viewing at a fraction of the cost of premium productions like Bridgerton. Other media companies, including Amazon and Disney, have started making deals with creators, but none as aggressively as Netflix. Working with Netflix has had a mixed impact on creators' YouTube viewership, according to data from Tubular Labs. The strategy firm found some creators' YouTube views have decreased and some have increased. YouTube's vice president of partnerships, Tim Katz, said his team is keeping a close eye on those trends internally so that creators understand the decisions that they're making. YouTube remains the only viable platform for producers making content longer than a TikTok video to build a channel with millions of subscribers. Leaving isn't a realistic option for most creators, which is why Netflix's deals calls for creators to cross-publish or make additional content on top of their existing YouTube output. At its Made on YouTube conference this week, the company is announcing a new feature that could help creators reach the right audience at the right moment. Viewers will be able to create custom feeds, depending on their mood and interests, so they won't get political commentary when they want comedy. For producers, it is unveiling a tool for one of the hottest genres in entertainment called microdramas. Creator of YouTube Shorts, its TikTok-like vertical video feature, will be able to produce episodic series of videos that stream one after another. YouTube is also launching an AI storytelling assistant that can analyze scripts and rough cuts based on what has worked and what hasn't on that channel. Another tool will let creators test videos by publishing different cuts, then take down the one that is not performing as well. YouTube is increasingly home to live streams from individual creators and big cultural events like the Coachella Valley Music and Arts Festival. YouTube said it has renewed its deal for that festival. General Mills, the Cheerios maker, is cutting prices and offering new products. General Mills says its turnaround is progressing, albeit slowly, but surely. The maker of Cheerios and Pillsbury Dough is working to win back inflation-weary customers with lower prices and new products that better resonate with today's consumers. The company spent much of last year investing in affordability in order to better appeal to stressing shoppers. With that investment now behind us, Chief Operating Officer Dana McNabb said in remarks on Wednesday, our full focus this year is on accelerating our pace of product innovation and renovation. The company is launching new products as well as retooling its existing portfolio to address shoppers' interests in trends such as healthy ingredients and bold flavors. General Mills is supporting its products with stepped-up marketing efforts, having brought in new agency partners, built a next-generation content studio, and doubled its use of influencers to maximize reach and engagement, McNabb said. Early results are promising, with Chief Executive Jeff Harmening saying General Mills' fiscal 2027 is off to an encouraging start. The company reported lower profit and sales in the latest quarter. However, those declines were not as steep as the company and Wall Street expected. Shares in General Mills rose 1% yesterday to close at $35.82. Sales for the first quarter that ended August 30th were down 2.8% to about $4.39 billion, but they did come in ahead of Wall Street models, according to FactSet. The company attributed the decline primarily to the sale of its U.S. yogurt business last year. On an organic basis, sales were essentially flat, the company said. Looking forward, General Mills says it will continue to remove costs from the business as it modernizes operations, retools its supply chain, and increases its flexibility. The company remains on track to deliver about $750 million in savings this year and $3 billion in savings by the year 2030. That's the Wall Street Journal for today, Thursday, September 24th. Thanks for listening to the Talking Information Center. I'm Scott, and enjoy your day.

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1: Good evening. This evening and tonight, look for overcast skies with a low near 62. Thursday, expect sunshine with a high near 75. Thursday night, expect overcast skies with a low near 62. Friday, expect overcast skies with a high near 66. Get your weather every hour right here on Mind's Eye Radio, your virtual news stand.
2: In Springfield, it's overcast and 76 degrees. In Decatur, it's overcast and 70 degrees. In Bloomington, it's overcast and 67 degrees.
3: Have you ever longed to look upon living dinosaurs? They're still here in the guise of the leatherback sea turtles. A stegosaurus comes to mind as you gaze upon the long raised ridges on their massive backs. Their powerful front flippers paddle them thousands of miles across the open waters of our ocean world. Dr. Carl Safina, president of the Blue Ocean Institute.
4: The leatherback turtles often weigh about 800 pounds. 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

0: 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Good evening. 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
1: Hello, hello, and welcome to episode 19 of the Eyes Free Sports Podcast. Once again, my name is Greg Lindberg. On this episode, we feature part two of our conversation with Tyler Marin. And we spoke with Tyler in part one of this interview in episode 18. So if you missed that, be sure to go back and listen to episode 18 of the podcast. And during this part of the conversation, we talk about how Tyler actually met his wife through goalball. And then we get into some work that Tyler has done with USABA in terms of providing these really cool and very accessible video workouts during the COVID-19 pandemic. And then we also talk quite a bit about Tyler's personal training work and personal fitness business, along with a goal he has to actually create a one-stop shop, if you will, and a resource for blind and visually impaired athletes. So here we go with episode 19. Now, I understand that your wife, she is also a goalball player, correct?
2: She is, yeah. Funny enough, we actually met playing goalball.
1: I was going to ask. Nice.
2: Yeah, so a couple of stories that go along with that. Not super proud of these stories, but they're fun to tell. So
1: sure.
2: I might as well throw myself under the bus a little. So, yeah, when I first got started playing, my wife, she's been playing longer than I have. You know, she's been playing for a really long time. She has been totally blind since she was 2 years old, I believe. And so she's been very, very involved in that community for a long time. And so when I first started playing, she had been out of the sport for a little while and came back, and I kind of got to know her, you know, through practices when we were practicing in Michigan. Well, there's a tournament that we go to, that the team in Michigan drove to every year. Our coach would, you know, rent a 15 passenger van. We'd all pile in. We go to this tournament in Montreal, Canada. And so she and I ended up going to this tournament together. Well, I'm one of the biggest guys on the team, and she's one of the smallest. And so we got stuck in the back seat together next to all the luggage because, you know, I wanted to sit along the side where I could stretch my legs out and she could curl up into a little ball. So, so yeah, we got to know each other. We talked a lot and, you know, kind of became friends from there. And there was one practice, she loves telling this story, but there was one practice where we were playing against each other. And I'm a pretty competitive dude, right? Like,
1: yep.
2: If I'm out there, I'm going to play, and I'm playing to win, right?
1: So yeah.
2: I was playing against her, and I threw a ball that she blocked. That's her claim to fame. But she's like, I didn't let him score on me, but I gave her a concussion. And she was a little rough after that. She kind of wobbling around a little bit. They made her sit down and said she was fine, but I tell people I literally swept her off her feet. So but she's like, yeah, but he didn't score on me, so it didn't matter.
1: So nice.
2: Yeah, we met through sport. You know, and both of us being visually impaired, we have four children. We've been married 18 years, and you know, goalball has really been a part of our lives. More so mine. She never really competed at like an international level. Didn't really have the desire to. She, you know, always wanted to be a mom and be with the kids. So, but she's always supported me in it, and it's always been kind of our thing, and that's been really special to us.
1: Very cool. That's awesome. And I am curious if you could just speak a little bit about being, you know, being two blind parents and obviously having four children. How does that kind of all work?
2: Oh man, the stories. Oh, the stories I could tell you. You know, we've got some good kids. My oldest son, technically my stepson, but you know, my wife and I, he's 20 years old. My wife and I have been married for 18. I've been raising him, you know, since he was little. And
1: sure.
2: And then my wife and I have three girls together, and, you know, being visually impaired parents, just like being a visually impaired athlete, doesn't mean your goal is is different. It doesn't mean that your destination is different. Just how you go about getting there might be a little bit different, right? So, you know, for us, easy example is when our kids are really little, you know, we put bells on their shoes. So, you know, we're at church, and afterwards all the kids would run around in the gym together and play for a while, and, you know, we're having coffee with the other adults, and it was really easy for us to just pause and listen for a second. Yep, hear the bells running around. I know the kids are still in the gym. They're good. You know, like we didn't have to worry about keeping our eyes on them.
1: Right.
2: You know, but there's always stuff. You know, kids will be kids. And, you know, did your kids ever, you know, try to play your blindness against you? Oh, heck yeah. Like, it for sure happened. And, 'cause they're kids, right? That's what they do.
1: Oh, yeah. Yep.
2: And just, it's just fun experiences. My son, I remember one time, you know, just as an example of the goofy stuff we would find. So we had a pet cat for a while when I lived in Michigan, when I was going to Western Michigan University. And I had a pull-up bar in the hallway where, you know, if I'm working out at home, I could utilize that. So I'm walking through the hallway one day, and I bump into something hanging from my pull-up bar. And I was like, what in the world is this? So I reach up and I find a laundry basket hanging upside down from the pull-up bar. And I'm like, this is weird. What is going on here? So I'm feeling around. I'm checking this out. And I find there's a string attached to this thing. The string is wrapped around the bar and it's leading off down the hallway. So I kind of follow this string, gets, you know, down, around the corner. And I find my son laying on his belly holding onto this string. Son, what are you doing? He said, shh, I'm waiting for the cat. You know, like, it's gonna try to catch this cat. Like, you know, we're a normal family as far as that stuff goes. You know,
1: yeah.
2: Again, did things a little different. We didn't drive our kids to soccer practice. We took the bus. You know what I mean? Like, little things like that. Had a lot of friends and family around us who would help, you know, where needed, but just a normal family, just doing it a little different.
1: Nice. That's, I appreciate that insight. That's, you know, it just shows that even if both parents in a household, you know, have a disability, whatever that may be, you know, you can still make it work and still kind of have fun with each other. And so that's pretty cool stuff.
2: Absolutely. It's all about your mindset. It's all about your mindset. Where there's a will, there's a way. And again, I know that sounds a little bit cliche, but nonetheless, it's true.
1: For sure. Yeah. And then I understand that you have this business revision training. If you could just speak about, you know, how you decided to start that up and kind of what you do through that work.
2: Yeah, for sure. So that's something that I'm really excited about. That's a little bit of a new experience in my life. So, you know, I went to Western Michigan University. I got my bachelor's degree in exercise science, really interested in, you know, as an athlete, in learning how to be a better athlete. So got into exercise and got certified in strength and conditioning, and became a personal trainer. So I spent a number of years as a personal trainer, just learning, right? Learning about the human body, learning about sport performance enhancement. How do you make yourself better as a, you know, physically speaking? And my wife, you know, she's a very social person. She, is on Facebook and she connects with a lot of people. And, you know, she's in a lot of like Facebook groups for visually impaired parents and kind of helping other visually impaired parents with ideas and stuff. She's great with that kind of stuff. But just for years and years, while I was a personal trainer, she's like, you know, so-and-so was asking on this group about, you know, is there like an accessible app or something like that where, you know, she's, you know, they're totally blind. They want to learn fitness. You know, you should get on here and kind of help these people. And it's like, honey, I just put in a 12-hour day at the gym. Like, I'm not interested. Right?
1: Yeah, yep.
2: Like, so I knew for a long time that there's this need, right? And I knew it from my own experience. Like, I, you know, went through, got my bachelor's degree, and just class after class where it was like learning and understanding the body positions, just basic stuff like doing a squat. Like, how does your body align? What is each major joint supposed to do? How are the muscles moving and reacting? So, like, this is a lot of information to learn and understand. And so I knew for a long time that that need was out there. Well, I reached a point in my career as a personal trainer, and for the fitness center that I was working for, I was like, I don't think I'm going any further in this. And I feel like there's something more that I want to do. So I had the opportunity to break away from that, to start my own company, Revision Training LLC, and to start my Revision Fitness project. And essentially what I'm doing is a couple of steps. The first thing I did is start a community. Right. So I have a Facebook group. It's Revision Training with Tyler Marin, Fitness VIPs is the name of my Facebook group. And I started a YouTube channel. Revision Training LLC is the name of my YouTube channel, where I started putting up like accessible content like, hey, you know, I'm a personal trainer. I'm a 3-time Paralympic athlete and I want to help you. You being whether you're sighted or visually impaired, I want to help you learn fitness. How do you get better at this stuff? And so I started creating this content, and really what it came down to is I figured out that I wanted to create a full project. So my Revision Fitness project essentially is going to be a software. It's going to be an app and a website that you can sign up for. And it's going to be very, very inexpensive. I mean, a cup of coffee at Starbucks, kind of inexpensive, right? For you know, monthly or yearly subscription.
1: Yeah.
2: Essentially just enough to kind of support me and help me keep it going. But the idea of the project is anything and everything fitness related, whether it's just learning how to do a squat, whether it's understanding good posture, whether it's learning how to use a stationary bike or a treadmill, learning how to do an Olympic lift, learning how to play goal ball or beat baseball, Brazilian jiu-jitsu, kickboxing, whatever it is, fitness related, you should be able to go to my projects and my app and find information about how you do it when you're visually impaired. Descriptions, body positions, correct movements, all of that stuff built into this program. So It's a huge endeavor. Like right now, I'm planning on the app launching actually just in the next couple of weeks here. I'm working with a development company. We've had some delays because of COVID and, you know, the same old song and dance that you hear from a lot of people, right? But
1: yep.
2: We've had some delays, but I'm really hoping it'll launch very soon. I've got right now in the library about 70 exercises and positions fully described, all the details about what the exercise is about, how you position yourself, reference points, clock face directions, all the things that you need to have as a visually impaired person to get these movements right. And it's just going to grow from there. It's just going to grow. And it's something that I foresee myself doing for the next several years, adding more content to it. I've got this huge list of like 40 different categories of workout types and sports and things that I want to add to this. And I'm sure that'll just grow. So it's a big deal. It's a lot. I'm pouring a lot of energy, a lot of time into it. I'm super excited about it. And I think it's really going to change a lot of lives.
1: Yeah. That's such a unique venture and such a niche thing that is like you said, it's very needed. I mean, that's, you know, can be such a great resource for folks who are visually impaired, blind, and even for the sighted. Just
2: yeah really. And I really think that even for those sighted, I mean, yeah, you know, clearly I'm marketing to and catering to my people, you know, because I feel like sure. That's really where the need is. But I ran a beta test group for some of this material. You know, I've got several programs put together, and so I had a small test group, and I said, you know, here's some of the material, here's how I'm going to set it up, you know, let me know, does this suck, you know? So and the feedback I got was really interesting. Like everybody really liked it, but there were several people in the group who were fully sighted, just people that I trust and could get their opinion on. And one lady in particular is actually a relative of my wife. She said, you know, she's a volleyball coach. She's been an athlete for a long time. She's like, the way you described push-ups, for example, and the elbow position that you're supposed to have. So, you know, one of the things I use is clock face direction. So when I describe doing push-ups and I'm talking about your hand and your elbow position, the way I describe it is that when you're doing a push-up, you don't, you know, if your head's pointed towards 12 o'clock, your feet towards 6, your left elbow towards 9, your right elbow towards 3, you don't want your elbows pointed directly towards 9 and 3 o'clock, because that's going to put a lot of pressure on the ligaments in your shoulder. You want to draw your elbows back so your left elbow points towards 8 8 o'clock and your right elbow till it's 4 o'clock, that'll take the pressure off your off the ligaments in your shoulder and put it in the chest and the triceps where it's supposed to be. And she said, you know, I've been doing push-ups for years. And that description helped it click in my mind so well as to what I'm supposed to do with my arms. And she, again, fully sighted, right?
1: Yeah.
2: So I'm just super excited about it. I really think, like I said, it's probably going to be something I'm doing for the next 7 to 10 years even, like adding content to it like crazy, because there's just so much out there. But I'm a big believer in accessibility. If you're visually impaired and you don't care about fitness, you don't want to do it, totally fine. Like, to each their own. But it shouldn't be because you can't. It shouldn't be because you don't know or you don't have the opportunity. I want to create that opportunity. And that's what that project's all about.
1: That's great. So neat. And that kind of leads me into my next question. I know when we started recording, we were talking about the videos that you've been doing for USABA. And I think it's what Staying Fit While Staying Put is kind of one of the titles and whatnot. If you could talk about how you got involved in that venture as well.
2: Yeah, so I mean, really, it just comes down to my network. You know, I know the folks at USABA pretty well, being an athlete, competing with them in the sport of goal ball for a long time, and being on the USA team, and you know, they know the project that I'm working on and some of the material that I've put out there. So they're doing United We Move fitness challenge, where, you know, the USABA partnered with Anthem Fitness and created a essentially a Fitbit challenge, where it's like, okay, everybody wears a Fitbit, and it's a research project, a grant project, to see if having that type of technology helps people who are visually impaired become more active. And so they reached out to me and said, you know, because of the pandemic, you know, typically we would bring instructors into the different groups where these projects are housed, and we would teach them one-on-one some different things they can do. Would you be willing to just put together some videos? And I was like, yeah, absolutely, let's do it. And so I, you know, got contracted to do a couple videos a week for them for a few months. And it's worked out so well. I've gotten a lot of great feedback. A lot of people really, really excited about it. And again, it just gives me an opportunity to help share that information out there for people.
1: Yeah, I think the latest one I had seen was on the rowing machine. And I know you've done a lot of ones, you know, on just stretching, and a really nice variety and nice broad overview of different techniques and tips and tricks. So I think it's such a cool thing as well.
2: Yeah, I appreciate that. I try to keep it pretty well rounded as much as I can, you know, like I feel like I do a pretty good job in my own fitness being pretty well-rounded. Like, I can hang out with the meatheads in the weight room and pick up a bunch of weight, you know, but I can very comfortable stepping into the yoga studio. I'm very comfortable going out for a long run. Like, I'm a firm believer in being a well-rounded athlete. And I try to bring that out in my projects as well.
1: For sure. Yeah. I know we did talk a lot about goal ball. I'm curious about other sports that you've played, or even any other sports maybe, you know, that you haven't had a chance to try that you would like to try sometime.
2: Oh, man, you name it, I'd love to try it. Like, when I was in high school doing sports camps and even competing for my high school team, wrestling and track and field, you know, we did cycling and gymnastics and some other things like that, pretty light stuff at sports camp. But I'm a big fan of just about anything that I can get my hands on. I've done a lot of wall climbing before. I've never done actual rock climbing. I'd love to try that sometime. Interestingly enough, beat baseball is not one that I've tried before. I would so dig the opportunity to try it, though. It looks like a lot of fun. And all of my dad, my uncles, they all play baseball. So honestly, if I did not have any vision problems, baseball probably would have been my sport. It's definitely something in the family. I would love to give that one a shot sometime. And I've done a lot of like water skiing and things like that, but never done any downhill skiing, you know, so I'm into anything I can get my hands on, you know, when it comes to athletic stuff.
1: Nice. Yeah. And just to wrap up here, just one final question. you know, let's say someone out there who's blind or visually impaired is listening to this and wants to get more active, what kind of advice, what tips would you give to that person? Just, you know, first steps, what can they start to do?
2: I think, Greg, that it starts in your mind first, right? So all of us, whether you're visually impaired or not, we come to a point, multiple points in our lives where we have to look at ourselves and say, you can do this. You can be better than what you are right now. So I really think that everybody's fitness journey starts there. Decide that you can accomplish it. Decide that you can be more fit. And whatever avenue you choose, whether it's you want to be a weightlifter, you want to be a runner, you want to be a swimmer, you want to do a mixture of all of those, it doesn't really matter. You need to make that decision. You need to choose to do it. The second thing I think is that it doesn't have to be complicated. I think so many people, they get hung up on this idea. And believe me, I worked for a fitness center for a number of years. And I can say with a totally clear conscience, like, I never fabricated anything to my clients. I always was very straightforward, very honest with them. But one of the ways that people try to sell fitness, as it were, is that it's really got to be complicated. You gotta shake things up. Your body always has to be changing. You always got to be doing something different. You can't do it this way. And it's true to a degree. Like, you know, you want to be well-rounded. You want to do different things. You don't want to just run all the time. You want to do some stretching. You want to do some lifting, some swimming. But it doesn't have to be crazy complicated. You know, to become more active. If you're listening to this podcast, all you got to do is stand up and start marching in place. Now you're more active, right?
1: Yeah, like, yeah.
2: You can do that. It doesn't. I have, half a dozen workouts on my YouTube channel that require about a 6 by 6 foot area of space and zero equipment. You know, like, you just. It doesn't have to be complicated. You just need to be determined, and then from there, you know. I think step number three is utilize those resources. Find the YouTube videos that I've put out there. Find other videos. You know, there are some other videos that are pretty accessible. Join my Facebook group and ask questions. You know, if you have the option to talk to somebody who's really into fitness or even work with a personal trainer, that's great stuff. Put together a plan, put together a routine and, you know, start challenging yourself, with some real direction and real plan. And I think the final thing, and one thing that I really try to drive home for all of my clients, for all the people that I work with, is understand that fitness is not about the 30 minutes or the 1 hour or 1 hour and a half that you put in that day, and then it's just kind of done. Fitness is a lifelong venture. Fitness is about making yourself healthy, making yourself better. And I think that the best thing that you can do is think to yourself, this isn't a chore that I have to check off my list. This is an opportunity that I get to do. I get to go out and go for a run and challenge myself to be better. I get to make my body better and to think about fitness in all of its dynamics. Just a quick, simple example. You know, I work with clients all the time, and most of the time they stay very safe. Every once in a while, somebody pull a muscle or something along those lines, and they get really frustrated, like, oh man, I've been making so much progress, and now I can't lift for a week while this heals up. And I say, that doesn't negate your ability to be better. Take this week, drink a lot of water, eat super well, get plenty of sleep, work on your flexibility, stretch out a lot. You always have the opportunity to make yourself healthier. And so I think that fitness is a lifestyle choice, and it's something that you should just weave into the fabric of who you are. So those four steps, I think, will create a lot of success. And again, if you join my Facebook group, it's Revision Training with Tyler Marin, Fitness VIPs. Roughly every week, I check in with the group and give some motivational tips and some advice. And there's a lot of really great folks in that group who share a lot of fitness knowledge. And There's tons of resources out there, guys, and we're trying to build a community for you so that you'll have the support and the information you need to go out and get it done.
1: Awesome. Very well said. And I can certainly include links to, you know, the resources you mentioned as far as social media and the YouTube channel and whatnot in the show notes for this episode, so everyone will have those.
2: Perfect.
1: Yeah, and I'm definitely looking forward to following, you know, your progress with that app that you were talking about earlier, and just getting more resources and information out there, you know, for the blind and visually impaired community to get people moving and feeling better about themselves. And there are just so many benefits to all this.
2: Yeah, no, I am super excited about it. Again, it's something I've wanted to do for a really long time. It's something that I will be doing for a very long time. And my hope and my belief is that it's going to change a lot of people's lives for the better. And I'm super excited about that. So I love the fact that you do this podcast. I'm super appreciative of, you know, the chance to kind of share my story. And, you know, my hope is that, you know, between you and me and the other visually impaired people out there who are really getting it done, like we can create a great community around this and help others kind of step into that arena.
1: Definitely. Yep. All right. Well, Tyler, I definitely really appreciate your time. I know you're a busy guy, a busy dad. So thank you so much for your time and for all your insight and everything that you're doing, you know, for this community. And thanks so much for joining us here on Eyes Free Sports.
2: Thank you, Greg. Appreciate you, man.
1: Be sure to catch episode 18 of the Eyes Free Sports podcast if you missed part one of this interview with Tyler Marin. 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
1: And the most important ingredient is a pinch of salt.
2: Ever wonder where salt comes from? The answer can be found in everyday science. Long ago, salt was so valuable, people used it as currency. Today, salt is still valuable and essential to the health of humans and animals. So let's go to where all of the Earth's salt originates, the super salty water of the ocean, also known as brine. If we actually shrink down to the microscopic size of the salt crystal, we can see that it's shaped like a nearly perfect cube, and it's clear. It's only when you get millions of these crystals together that they reflect white light and appear to be white in color. This, the most common form of salt, is sodium chloride, a mineral that consists of the elements sodium and chlorine. And the methods of obtaining it haven't changed in ages. The most common way is to simply let the sun do what it does naturally. Evaporate the seawater until all that's left is the salt. Then it can be sorted, crushed, ground, and sifted into batches for different uses, including table salt. Underground deposits of salt, or halite, are another source. Underground salt was left behind after seawater evaporated. Only that process happened millions of years ago in warm, arid climates. So now the salt must be mined from the ground. Whether retrieved through evaporation or mining, salt is then processed and often iodized, which means a small amount of iodine is added to it. And that's how it all shakes out. Thanks for being a part of Everyday Science. 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

0: idea, Timothy.
1: It's a new sconce.
0: Yeah.
1: A little I folding
0: cane. I do have a lot of canes always, like, with me and around. Like, I've got some at my house, just, I don't know for what, just in case maybe somebody needs it. Or I used to always have one in my car, too.
1: I was going
0: to
1: say, I just gave a GDMI a ride in my car, and they go, why do you have a cane in here? I go, well, you know, leader dog. We offer more than guide dog mobility. You know, so that was a great learning opportunity for them.
0: You just never know who you're going to run into and what you need to. I always have a business card on me.
1: Oh, gosh, yes.
0: Anytime I run into somebody out in the public, I've been known to stop people. Ron John in Florida, I saw a woman traveling with a cane. I introduced myself. And
1: I always say we're doing outreach regardless if we're actually at work. I was at a garage sale not long ago wearing my Taking the Lead shirt.
0: Yeah.
1: And somebody starts talking to me about community events that they want to get into. So I handed them a business card.
0: It's great.
1: Yeah. Because you never know when you're going to meet people out in the world for volunteer opportunities or potential clients.
2: Well, I run into some at last weekend. I ran into a guy at the restaurant, and he had a cane. He's probably 40, 50 years old. And I went up, introduced myself, gave him a card about Leader Dog, and said, hey, you know, if you need a refresher or whatever, give us a call. So you just never know.
1: And that's so true. You never know who can benefit from these services. And even sometimes it's not the services that we offer all year long. So all year long, we of course have our guide dog program and our orientation and mobility. And we do have our teen programs and teen summer camp and teen O&M. But we do other programs too that people can get involved with that are not necessarily run by Leader Dog. But for example, we have Cane Quest coming up.
0: One of my favorites. It really is. And it falls in October, which of course is my favorite month. And White Cane Day. And we kind of host Cane Quest around that time because we're celebrating. So Cane Quest, this is going to be our fourth year hosting. Yeah. And we partner, luckily, with the Education Consultant Department, Michigan Department of Education Resource for Blind and Low Vision. Just a fantastic team of professionals. And they really reach out to school-age kids living in Michigan. And we invite them to Leader Dogs for the Blind campus, where we have kind of this cane contest.
1: That's a good way to put it.
0: Yeah. It's like an obstacle course for your cane, and we're like testing all these different skills, and really they're competing against themselves, right? Hopefully their scores increase from the year previously, but there is a first, second, and third place winner.
1: And the prizes are clutch.
0: So many great prizes. Family members come and we do educational opportunities. And also we do get to talk about guide dogs. Not everybody gets an opportunity to learn about what a guide dog can and cannot do. And if it's a goal of theirs, what skills do they need to have in order to achieve that? So it's just, it's one of my favorite days because it also brings all of our comms, our certified orientation mobility specialists at Leader Dog and around locally together. So it's like this networking, and you get to catch up with all your people and see the kids really thrive. And it's just great. It's one of my faves.
1: It is one of the better, well, I shouldn't say one of the better events because I happen to love all of ours, but I feel like with all the kids, it's like running wild. It's like teen summer camp, but just for a day, which is an absolute blast.
0: Yes. Lots of fun. Timothy, if only you were here to
1: and
0: have
1: a teenager.
0: Right? And a teenager.
1: Yeah.
2: I think the age problem is the biggest problem.
0: It really, yeah. There's only a couple. But you know what? It would be fun to do this with adults. I think
1: it's actually a really good idea.
0: Right? Like really test your cane skills and not just cane skills, but all orientation mobility skills. Mm-hmm. So we talk about low hanging objects or obstacles and things like that.
1: Yeah,
0: and upper hand protective.
1: Crossing.
0: Yeah, just like so many things, but we put it in a very controlled situation. And it's very, very fun. So if you are living in Michigan and you're a student and you're interested, ask your O&M specialist about Cane Quest. We do it here on the east side of the state, but they also have been doing one on the west side of the state too. So to cover all the ground. And also if you're not in Michigan, check out your state.
1: Yes.
0: A lot of states are doing Cane Quest. So it's a great opportunity to get to know other people in the community and test out those skills.
1: And that's it. There's so many things that people can learn by coming and doing those programs that we have. And today we actually want to talk to somebody who works in the blindness and low vision field. So a lot of these teenagers or kids that are coming to us are bringing family members, and this is somebody that they might want to hear from too. He unfortunately will not be at Cane Quest, but you get to hear him right here on the podcast. So today we are joined by a highly accomplished leader in the field of low vision care.
0: Yes. Joshua Robinson earned his undergraduate degree from Indiana University and graduated magna cum laude from Illinois College of Optometry. He completed a residency in local

0: vision, rehabilitation, and ocular disease through the Illinois Eye Institute, the Chicago Lighthouse, and the Spectros Institute for Low Vision. He is an associate professor of clinical ophthalmology and visual sciences at Vanderbilt University Medical Center and serves as the Janet and Jim Ayers Director for Low Vision Care at the Vanderbilt Eye Institute. He is a fellow of the American Academy of Optometry and a diplomat in the low vision section of the academy.
1: Dr. Robertson, it's a pleasure having you here this morning. We could talk about my Georgia Bulldogs taking on Vanderbilt here, but that's a different show. Can you tell us about your journey with optometry and low vision?
2: I'd be happy to. Thanks for having me. And I'd probably steer your college football conversation toward the Indiana Hoosiers for the time being. If you're going to open that door, I'll take it.
1: All right.
2: Still riding that high from last season. But thank you. Thank you all for having me. Sure. I'm someone who knew for a long time that I wanted to do something in the healthcare field. As you mentioned, I got my undergraduate bachelor's degree from Indiana University, and at my time there, I was fortunate to be able to spend some time shadowing and spending time clinically and personally with folks in a lot of different areas of healthcare, and kind of whittled down my interest and decided I didn't want to be a surgeon and wanted to provide kind of day-to-day, face-to-face, immediately impactful care for people, and optometry was one of the things that I was exposed to that I kind of really connected with and fell in love with the immediacy of it, some of the relationships that were able to be built. And so I dove into that and got as much exposure as I could. And that's what set me on the path to eventually attend optometry school in Chicago, like you said. And as far as subspecialization into the field of low vision, you know, again, coming back to a common thread in a lot of my life, which relates to sports, while I was a student in Chicago, and as someone who had grown up a lifelong fan of the Chicago White Sox, I found out that one of the alumni from our school, the Illinois College of Optometry, was practicing in the Chicago area and happened to be the team optometrist for my beloved Chicago White Sox, which, again, that's going pretty well. This is a good time, the first time in maybe a decade I've been able to publicly express my fandom for that team. They're finally relevant again. So it's been a pretty good year from a sports standpoint for yours truly. But I reached out to him, Dr. Tracy Williams. I try to give him as much credit as I possibly can for setting me on this path. I connected with him via email and said, I understand you work with the White Sox. I'm here at ICO. I'm doing research for the summer. I'd love to hear more about what that's like and how you got into that. Like, that interests me. I don't know what I want to do within optometry. And he replied pretty promptly, and he said, I'm glad you reached out. You know, thanks for getting in touch. The work that I do for the White Sox is probably less than 1% of what I do day to day and week to week. But if you're interested in learning about the other 99% and what I'm really passionate about, you should come out and visit my clinic. And it turns out his clinic was the Spectros Institute for Low Vision, which you introduced in my introduction as eventually part of my residency training and my clinical practice. And it's a small, you know, relatively small private nonprofit in the suburbs of Chicago that does low vision, comprehensive low vision rehabilitation. And at that point in my training, I didn't know what low vision care was. And I said, of course I'm going to come out and spend time with this guy. I don't care what he's going to show me. And I sat down and observed a couple patient interactions and saw like a real immediate impact that he was having and his staff were having on people dealing with vision loss, and immediately clicked and said, I could see myself doing this. Like, this is, I think this is what I want to do. And it was all because I reached out about his connection with my favorite baseball team. So kind of by chance, he introduced me, and we're good friends to this day, and I learned a lot from him, and it kind of set me down this path of pursuing residency training in this field. Again, I practiced with him at Spectros for a few years before relocating here to Nashville and trying to build a similar service here within our Department of Ophthalmology, and that's where we're at today.
3: I feel like that has been the journey. I know a lot of, you know, Leslie and I were lucky enough to go to Chicago. We got to visit Spectros and a few other different places. But you mentioned the term low vision a few times, and I just want to make sure we touch on that because maybe not everybody fully understands exactly what that means. So how would you define low vision? How is it different from blindness?
2: Sure. I get that question a lot. I think sometimes for a normally sighted individual, it's hard to appreciate the continuum or such sort of the levels of vision impairment beyond normal vision and total blindness. I see people who have low vision or impaired vision that is basically suboptimal, can't be corrected with traditional glasses or contact lenses or surgical intervention. Typically, low vision in my patient base results from a medical eye condition or injury or neurologic condition that causes vision to not be correctable through typical means, and that's why they get referred to someone like myself who tries to help them to maximize what they've got and then learn to adapt and adjust and work with the vision that they have so that they can keep doing the things that they wanted to do in their lives.
1: So as long as you've been doing this in this field, how much has changed since then, since you started?
2: A lot continues to change. I think we use a lot of optical tools and devices that play by the same rules that they have for centuries. Lenses and light interact in the same way that they did 200 years ago, and we use various lenses as sources of magnification in our patient base. I think where the big changes continue to occur very rapidly and in a way that's hard to even keep up with, which is a good thing, is assistive technology and the smart devices that we all carry around with us every day and that contain a lot of power and capabilities that many of my patients and people who maybe might benefit from some of the vision accessibility features don't even know they're carrying that sort of power around in their pocket or in their bag. And so with new apps and accessibility features and more portable and more accessible and now artificial intelligence capabilities, that technology continues to evolve very rapidly, and it's changed the way that we care for and educate our patients, and in many ways changes how they're able to maintain independence in certain ways or continue working or some meaningful things that can be threatened by vision loss.
0: And you're exactly right. There are so many different tools and resources now available to individuals. And if you're not experiencing low vision or blindness, you may not be even aware mm-hmm. what our phones are capable sure. of and different, using a camera and zooming in on different things can be incredibly helpful as a tool. But can you tell us a little bit about somebody comes to you, they're referred to you from a doctor and for your low vision services. What does that process look like? Like what services are you able to provide on your team?
2: So we're hoping that this continues to grow in the near future. Currently, I'm the one performing, independently performing the low vision evaluation when these referrals come in, typically from an ophthalmologist or an optometrist or a physician of some sort who's monitoring or managing the eye condition, which has caused the vision loss. Mm-hmm. Once an evaluation is completed with me, I have resources here within our medical center, including both outpatient and home health occupational therapy, mm-hmm. which I lean on. And beyond that, much of what I am connecting patients with or referring to for additional training and support services lies outside of VUMC, our medical center. Some of it is local within our county or within our state programs, national programs like Leader Dog and others that we are trying to put the pieces together and connect patients to is a big part of sort of my management plans in making sure that someone who might benefit from those services is being made aware of them and being connected in a timely manner after I've done what I can do clinically to try to optimize their vision.
0: That is just such an important piece. We can't stress that enough. Thank you for doing that. We hear from clients all the time, right? They have their diagnosis and they hear there's nothing else that can be done. And then sometimes that's the end, right? They're not referred out to that next step of blind rehab or additional resources. So just passing along that information that resources exist, rehab is available in so many different ways. It really impacts people's lives. And it's the next step when they're ready, right? Sometimes they're not ready and they need to take some time, but to be able to do that. And I'm sure as part of your appointments and evaluations, I'm sure a lot of education is happening there in those conversations, like explaining what their eye condition is and what that means as a prognosis, but also, right, like they call it practicing medicine because we are practicing. We don't necessarily always know definitive answers for each person. So how do you approach some of those conversations?
2: Yeah, regarding what you just said about the initial referral being important, you know, I'm not the one. I'm rarely ever making a diagnosis. Like, these are individuals who are being managed and monitored outside of my direct clinic. And the first hurdle is them even getting referred to someone like me. There's not enough of us doing what I do, and the population sort of demographic trends indicate that especially some of these age-related eye conditions will continue to become more prevalent and have a broader impact on more people. And I think there's just a lot of patients floating around out there, like you say, who are told, maybe medically accurately so, that there's nothing more that can be done. They're getting their injections for their macular degeneration, or they've controlled intraocular pressure to the point that their glaucoma is not progressing, but then they're left with day-to-day functional deficits that their medical eye care provider cannot help them meet. And if they're not told that there's a next step and that door's not open, then they're left thinking, well, that's it. Like, I may never, you know, be able to socialize in this way or drive or work in the same way that I've done or get through school or whatever that is. And so a lot of what I'm trying to do in building bridges and connections here is to make the first step, that referring provider, aware of my services so that then I can refer to LeaderDog or for other resources outside of what I'm doing. And a lot of the conversations, as you ask, with my patients and what that education looks like with them is both trying to answer as many questions as I'm equipped to answer regarding their eye condition or why their diagnosis causes the center of their vision to be absent or why they have trouble navigating in a dark room, to the capacity that I can, because many times their retina doctor has, you know, 90 seconds of time face-to-face with them. They come in and they anesthetize and they give them their injection and they say, see me in 6 weeks, and then they're out the door. My patients are left thinking, but what about all the other stuff? Like, what about all the questions and the fears and the anxieties that I may have and the questions my family has, and what does this mean for everything? And so, as much as I, you know, I'm not a counselor, but as much as I can, I try to make space in that visit for people to ask their questions or air out their thoughts and their grievances that they haven't been able to. Just give them sort of a safe space where they feel like they're being heard and that I can validate some of the concerns they have, so that if we can finally sort through all of that, I can say, okay, now I've heard you ask this question. I get the sense that you're struggling or dealing with this. Let's try to find some ways that we can not perfect or undo your eye condition, but how can we equip you to better tackle that stuff that's causing you to lose sleep at night? Like, how can I try to help you adapt and adjust to this new reality and not have to give up on that meaningful thing that you don't want to give up on doing? And so a lot of steering the discussion toward turning our attention and focus to what's in front of us, and realistic but positive and hopeful expectations, rather than pouring that energy into what's been lost and focusing on what I once had that might not be coming back. And that's a delicate, sometimes, as you all probably know, that's a delicate conversation that sometimes requires someone with better, you know, higher level credentials than me. And that's why I connect with support resources and counseling and mental health type things too, because that's a big part of the puzzle.
3: And that's so important, is treating the whole person. So, you know, we talk about that often at Leader, how we focus, you know, at this point, mostly on that mobility. But there's so many other things that people might need. So I want to thank you, because I know one of the big things that Leslie and I do is we go out, we travel, and we try to educate people in the blindness and low vision field to be able to refer to Leader Dog or any other organization that might fit somebody. So that is exactly what we need out there. You are boots on the ground helping everybody out. So thank you on that.
2: I'm trying.
1: Well, Dr. Robertson, do you feel like over the past 10, 15 years that more people are needing your services? Do you see an uptick in how many patients you see?
2: Yeah, there's definitely an uptick. I think there's well studied and documented upticks in frequencies of some of these irreversible eye conditions. And while there's medical advances being made that are able to maybe stabilize or in some cases reverse course in some of these conditions, I think, you know, the vast majority of the patients I see and of the patients seen by others in my role at other academic institutions or 501c3s boils down to a lot of age-related macular degeneration and glaucoma and diabetic eye disease and related complications. And as the population ages generally, those age-related conditions become more prevalent, and there's more and more people who need these services. And it's a type of service that is time-intensive, as you can probably imagine. And so I'm at my capacity as far as how many patients I can care for in a day. And so trying to spread the word and get more people trained and in positions like mine so that we can care for those growing numbers of patients is like a whole other side of this discussion and making sure we can meet those needs.
0: And to that point, I mean, thinking of the next 10 to 15 years, what would you like to see in this area of, you know, low vision resources and the healthcare field and how really we can prepare, obviously more people, but what else do we need to do or what do you hope to see?
2: What would I hope to see? I think from an education standpoint in my field in optometry, and I'm part of the efforts trying to make this more of a reality, I think there has to be better early exposure and education to low vision as a subspecialization option and demonstration of the impact it can have. Like when I visited Dr. Williams that first day and I didn't know what low vision was, and I sat in on a patient visit and it blew me away that he was doing things with tools and with taking a lot of time and with very, you know, intentional listening and communication that seemed to be changing this patient's life on the spot in a way that that person never thought was going to be possible. And I don't think that optometry curricula and the education that we get in optometry school focuses enough early enough on the impact that this field can have. And so it leads to less students and graduates going into this field and making this sort of impact. So that's sort of the grassroots approach to try to meet these needs. I think in general, if I could have my way, it would be nice to, I don't want to put words in your mouth, but from what I understand in working with blindness and low vision programs and collaborating with them across the country, it's a similar issue that there's not enough certified O&M specialists coming out of these programs to serve the needs of these populations. And so how do you advertise it and present it as a meaningful and rewarding and viable career path for someone who might really fit into that, but just doesn't know what they don't know when they're at some point in their undergraduate education, or maybe they're out and they're working in some other field. And so I think that getting at it from the foundational kind of educational standpoint is a big part of it. I'd love to see more Medicare and insurance coverage for some of the tools and services that we prescribe and utilize, and less of a separation between sort of the medical reimbursement model of medical eye care and the more, I guess, colleges of education related blind and low vision rehab services that are not typically traditionally billable through some of these insurance means, because oftentimes folks on limited or fixed incomes or on disability incomes can't afford some of these tools and services. And then we utilize services like Leader Dog, or I utilize some of the limited grant and philanthropic funding that I have to bridge that gap. But it's going to continue to be a problem as these, you know, populations change and as more and more need arises for these things that insurers are not recognizing.
0: Yeah, there are a lot of gaps and areas that we need to improve, as you mentioned. People not qualifying for certain services, there's barriers there. And also that education piece. We've heard from lots of eye care professionals that there's really not an opportunity or maybe not a lot of time spent on just what blind rehab is, right? Like, you're focused so much on the medical and the fixing and the curing that there's not a lot of talk or conversation when in the college time education opportunity to learn just what goes beyond that, right? Mm-hmm. Like, if you can't fix it, then what kind of a thing? And then on our side too, right, as the certified orientation and mobility specialists and other professionals in this field, you're right, we don't have enough of us. And it's going to be a continuously growing problem as this blindness and low vision population increases. So where do we find people, right? Like, how do we educate on the undergraduate level that this is a great career path and it's very mm-hmm. fulfilling and it's, you know, something to get involved in, but lots of areas, lots of dreams and hopes. And I do hope in the next 5, 10, 15 years, we hear some of these things coming to fruition. But I do want to talk about, like, you guys, I know you're mentioning you're having all these conversations and you're referring and different things like that too, but you have a wonderful team member, Janet Lonis, who also hosts, you guys do these like support groups virtually. Can you tell us a little bit how those got started and what those have grown to?
2: Yeah, definitely. That's one of the more exciting, I guess, areas of the comprehensive program we're trying to put together. I'll go back again and shout out Spectrios. That place has been operating now for, I think they just celebrated their 40th anniversary this year, which is awesome. And when I was training there and practicing there, they had staff, specifically when I was there, Leah Gerlach, who is now retired and was just such a great advocate for our patients, who ran support group meetings. And I sat in on them and I saw them be really effective in connecting people who often feel very, very isolated by their vision loss or the fact that no one in their family or their social circles has vision loss. And I saw them meet other people who they saw were like themselves or had the same goals or concerns and sort of form a community through that. So once I came to Vanderbilt, one of the first things I did was explore, could we just start hosting meetings? I think we started doing 2 meetings per month and they were in person for a while. And then around 2020, we all know that everything kind of went virtual. We weren't allowed to meet in person. And we went to this virtual format that really like blew the doors open on our capacity to reach people, because they could join from anywhere and they didn't have to get transportation to come to our in-person meetings. And while there's a lot to be said for meeting with other people in person and being able to hug or wave or shake hands or whatever, the fact that the virtual format was sort of forced on us allowed us to recognize that our numbers grew and there were a lot of people who found it much more accessible to do it that way. And it's to the point now where we run these monthly meetings through Microsoft Teams. And I would say probably on a weekly basis, I get an email from a total stranger in another part of the country who says, hey, my brother's friend or my whoever. A lot of folks say, hey, I met someone at LeaderDog who attends your meeting. I live in Seattle, Washington. Like, is that a problem? And I say, no, of course not. So I put them on our invite list. Yeah. And we get, we have different topics and we have, I think, it might be you, Leslie. Someone from LeaderDog is speaking at our meeting next week.
0: Yes.
2: I think.
0: Yeah.
2: Is it you?
0: Yep.
2: Okay. Well, we're looking forward to it. It's always a great one. We have different topics and different speakers and experts, local and national and international. And we just try to give people a forum to hear from other folks who have vision loss. I think we've got maybe almost 900 people on our invite list. We usually get 40 to 50 kind of live in the virtual meeting at the time, and we record them. It's real. Yeah, it's incredible how it's kind of taken on a life of its own. And some of the originals who were attending our in-person meetings have become sort of outspoken leaders and unofficial kind of sub leadership roles in on our calls. And it's really just a nice way for people to connect and realize, you know, they're not alone and learn about resources. And it's been really fun to see that grow. And I think it'll continue to grow and might even eventually form offshoots that are maybe diagnosis specific or,
0: yes,
2: you know, interest groups that are particularly you know, they want to learn more about technology specifically, or they want to learn more about mobility skills or transportation, some of the things we talk about more generally. I don't know where this goes, but it's something that we love doing. Janet Lemonis is a staff member of ours who I couldn't do much of what I do without without her. And I think you guys got to host her for a visit for a while earlier in the year, which everyone enjoyed from what I hear. And we're just going to keep doing it and hope that it keeps growing.
0: Oh my gosh. Thank you so much for the...